This is Jim McFarlane, host of the broadcast Earth Undone, with a public service announcement. There's a human parasite called Cyclospora that only reproduces inside people. But it can survive in soil and on plants for weeks to months after it leaves the body. In North Central Florida's karst landscape, human waste from old septics, portable toilets, and land-applied effluent can move quickly through the sheet flow and sinkholes into the aquifer. If the water is later used to irrigate crops, the parasite can ride straight back to our plates. We don't yet have good monitoring for Cyclospora in these systems, and almost no research on how biosolids, compost, and septic leaks contribute to contamination. That's a gap we cannot afford to ignore. 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

Blitzkrieg Bop, the first cut off the first Ramones album, released 50 years ago, that sent a lightning bolt across the globe announcing the arrival of punk rock. The version of Blitzkrieg Bop we heard was from the group's celebrated 1977 concert at the Rainbow in London. And welcome to First Wave, where the Ramones are just part of the story as we curate and deliver the finest classic to contemporary punk and garage rock, new wave, and surf tunes. I'm Peter, your host, as we dive into the music you love. So let's keep the beat rocking, starting with The Vibrators.

The Vibrators from London, England, kicked off the set with their 1982 release, Dragnet, which was also the B-side of their better-known single, Baby Baby. Next came the Primitives with I'll Stick With You from their 1988 debut album, Lovely. The song also appeared as a B-side to their breakthrough hit, Crash. We then took a detour into the garage with Sonic Lynn from Dunkirk, New York, and their 1967 release, Last Time, before wrapping things up with the pioneers of the surf guitar sound, the Fireballs, and their 1960 instrumental, Bulldog. Now here come those delightfully quirky new wavers from Athens, Georgia, the B-52s.

The B-52s opened the set with Lava from their self-titled 1979 debut album. Next came Wire with 12XU from their landmark 1977 debut album, Pink Flag, followed by the Bristols and their 2001 release, I'll Be Gone, featuring lead vocals by French-born Fabian Del Sol. After the Bristols, we stepped back into the proto-punk era with The Velvet Underground and Sunday Morning, released in 1967. Written by Lou Reed and John Cale and sung by Reed, the song was a last-minute addition to the band's debut album, The Velvet Underground and Nico. Producer Tom Wilson, who also worked with Bob Dylan during the 1960s, felt the album needed a more radio-friendly track with hit potential. The result was Sunday Morning. The Sandals then carried us back to the beach to close the set with Wingnut's Theme, released in 1994. Alrighty, it's time for some stiff little fingers.

Rocking in from Belfast, Northern Ireland, Stiff Little Fingers kicked off the set with their 1980 release, Gotta Get Away, followed by some pure garage rock courtesy of Daytona Beach, Florida's The Nightcrawlers and their 1966 single, Want Me. We then went to London for Betty and the Werewolves and Paper Thin, from the band's 2010 debut album, Tea Time Favorites. Next up was one of my favorite surf bands, the Trashmen from, believe it or not, Minneapolis, Minnesota, with their breakthrough 1963 hit, Surfin' Bird. Swell Maps wrapped up the set with International Rescue from 1979. Okay, here's Mala Vista.

We started off with Mala Vista from 2024 and Dirty by the Dozen, followed by Anorak Girl and She Says from 1998. We closed with Ecstasy and Generals and Majors from 1980. Well, it looks like from my sturdy and accurate low-tech watch that it's time for me to beat it. But fear not, I'll be back next week with more of the music you love. 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Talking Heads take us out this week with Stay Up Late from 1985. 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

0: 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I'm your host, Dan Pavlis.
1: And I'm Dina Pavlis.
0: And that was Jimmy Vaughn doing Boom Bopa Boom. Let me tell you something. I think if everybody in the world listened to that song first thing in the morning, wars would go away. People would be nicer to each other. This could be the solution.
1: That's the truth, Dan.
0: Yeah. Oh, I love this music. We're going to have some fun today. We've got a lot of these boogie swing type bands from Texas and a lot of people associated with Texas. But this style of music is always my favorite. And it's kind of a wide genre. There's a country side to this and more of a boogie hard rock and ZZ Top side to this music. And we're going to kind of do a little of everything. So don't worry, it's not all Stevie Ray Vaughan for a whole hour, although that would be pretty good. But he's in this mix today, too. So let's get going on the music.

0: Yeah, all right. Welcome back to the Downbeat Music Show. You know, we're having so much fun in here, we might at the very least get banned from this radio station. So that was Gary Myrick doing Who'll Be the Next in Line. And before that, we heard Stevie Ray Vaughan doing Empty Arms. And here's an interesting story about Gary Myrick. He actually took Stevie Ray Vaughan's place in his band that Stevie was playing in when Stevie went solo and went on his own. And Gary Myrick, that goes way back, but he just recently put out a new record. And I got a show coming up that's got two or three songs in it, so keep your ears peeled for that. It's really good stuff. And then before that, we heard Get Ready for Brain Explosion. It was Flaco Jimenez and Steven Stills. Wow, is that crazy or what?
1: That was so good, Dan. I really like that.
0: Oh, yeah. And then we heard The Derailers, which is a band I saw, and they're a super fun band, too. And then the next, we heard Greg Bissonette, who's a Texas drummer, and he's really known for his rock stuff and for playing with Ringo's band, and he was in David Lee Roth's, you know, Yankee Rose era and all that stuff. But that was him and Robin Ford, and he's a Texas drummer, and he's so great. And then we started that set with Extra Jimmies from the Fabulous T-Birds. So let's go ahead and get back into the music.

0: All right, that finishes set two. We started off with a couple from Stevie Ray, and then we did the Cadillac Kings with Betty Lou, the Mavericks, All You Ever Do Is Bring Me Down. We did one from Jimmy Vaughn, Don't You Know, ZZ Top. And we ended that set with the Derailers doing The Right Place.
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2: 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It's that show where we play music from the multiverse. You never know what to expect. And we're gonna kick off this week with the Piccolo song by BBNOS Zeppelin. So

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And the next song we got lined up for you is Somebody to Praise by Fatboy Airplane.

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We just heard Somebody to Praise by Fatboy Airplane, Glass Octopus by the Blonde Beatles, Peace Tax by the Detroit Doors, Who the Crock Are You by the Elton Who, and that last song was Sultans of Swing Your Own Way by Dire Mac. And the next song we got lined up for you is Papa Kill R by Temptandansky Seal.

tuned into Interdimensional Radio, and we just heard Papa Kill R by Temp Timbamsky Seal. I Still Haven't Found My Sweet Child by Guns N' U2, and that last song was ABC in Pocket by Alanis Jackson 5. And the next song we got for you is Me, Myself, and All Your Lovin' by De La Top.

panic. I cue the final tune, not knowing what to do next or where to go or where to hide. We just heard Me, Myself, and All Your Lovin' by Childish De La Top, Rock Emotion by Aero Franklin, and that last song was When Black Friday Comes You Know I'll Seek and Destroy by Steely Dan Talica. And thus concludes this episode of Interdimensional Radio, playing music from alternate realities and other universes, because hey, we're all travelers of the multiverse, aren't we? And so until next week, wishing y'all the best of times.

WGOTLP Gainesville, the GOAT, would like to thank attorney Paul S. Rothstein for his support. 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

0: WGOTLP Gainesville, the GOAT, would like to thank attorney Paul S. Rothstein for his support. 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
1: All right, that was Weavers Weft by Slift. I'm Haley Bobby, and I am not Bobby on the block today. I'm on Bobby on two blocks today. You're listening to 100.1 WGOT, and today's pretty crazy because we are celebrating 16 years of WGOT. So what are we doing? We're doing 16 hours of live radio for you guys. We are so excited. I am so excited. I am just so darn happy to be here. Today, I'm not going to be picking movies. I'm not going to give you movie facts. I might give you a couple movie facts, actually. I am just going to give you a bunch of random facts to scatter out through your day, learn a few things, and we'll learn together, you know? I don't know all these facts. I know I might know some of them, but I can tell you I don't know all of them. We're going to start with the first one I'm pretty stoked about. It's the oldest wheel in the world. The only one that's still intact, that is. It's a little south of the capital of Slovenia, and it's about almost 6,000 years old. And, you know, it's basically just a tourist attraction. I thought it was going to be made out of stone, but apparently it's made out of wood. And, you know, in order for me to start off the day, I picked the monkey's stepping stone, assuming that this wheel was made out of stone, but it's not. But you know what? We're going to go ahead and listen to it anyway. 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

All right, that last one was Blue Girl by the Chromatics. And, you know, I just couldn't help myself. That song was actually in the movie The Life Aquatic with Steve Zissou. Stars Bill Murray. Great, great, great movie. Wes Anderson. If you haven't seen it, check it out. There's actually a cute little spot in St. Augustine, the, like, historic section. I think they might have built another one, too, but... I think it's just called Zissou's or something. I think Zissou's is the name. I might have the punch card in my wallet. But it's like, you know, it's Steve Zissou themed. And they just serve like waffles and ice cream. But it is delicious. And if you wear a red beanie, you get like 10% off. Which I think is just so cute. Right before that was The Flaming Lips. Yoshimi Battles the Pink Robots. I think that was part two. So today, you know, we're just hanging out, and, you know, I'd like to talk about WGOT for a little bit because this station means so much to me. They took me in and let me kind of just go off and, you know, I just talk about movies and I play songs and I be silly, and the other programs that we have on the station are amazing too. Everyone's got their own thing. It's tons of fun. It gives people an opportunity to volunteer in such a way that gives them, you know, just good vibes, and it, you know, you guys get to listen to us, which, you know, you can always turn off the radio if you don't want to hear us, okay? But please don't, because it's tons of fun. So, you know, it takes kind of a lot to run a station and have people volunteer and get everything going. The funds cover everything from utilities to performance licenses, engineering costs, equipment. This is all volunteer-based, so it just, any donation helps at all. You know, we sell t-shirts, we sell stickers, we have tote bags. I don't know if you guys know this, but we got tons of stuff. We got merch up and down the walls, y'all. The shirts are awesome. I have a shirt, and I wear it at least once a week. It is a suck shirt. The totes are great. The totes are really big. If you're like me, you don't like using plastic bags at the grocery store, but you also have to buy one like every time you go to the store because you forget yours. Just buy one of ours instead. They're $5 and they're huge. You can fit your whole grocery load in there. You can even put probably a small load of laundry in that bad boy. But yeah, so if you guys want some of that, you can hit me up. You can message me on Facebook, Instagram. You can message the WGOT Facebook. We also have a Venmo set up, you know, I'm not over here shaking a can or whatever, but I kind of am. So if you do feel so inclined to shoot over a donation, you can always Venmo us at WGOT, the number forever. So it's WGOT forever. And then, you know, I think I'm going to play a little bit of The Who next. 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

All right, that was Tea in Theater by The Who. Speaking of tea in theater, let me spill a little bit of tea and talk about some theater. So this weekend, what do we got going on this weekend, everybody? Well, tomorrow we have the KINK Me Baby One More Time, Kink Me Baby One More Time Art Market and Little Shindig. That's over at The Backyard in Palomino. And, you know, if you know about The Backyard in Palomino, they are smooshed together over there with Boca Fiesta. And Boca Fiesta, I believe, is putting on a pop-up brunch. So tell your pals. You know, I don't really know. They're keeping the menu top secret. Top secret brunch menu. But I do know that, I've heard that there's going to be a churro waffle. And not only is there going to be a churro waffle, there is going to be a spicy chocolate syrup on top of that churro waffle. Yeah, okay. I'm going to have to go get that. So y'all should pop over there, and I'll be over there. I'll be selling some artwork, and I'll probably be selling some WGOT stickers. But I will also be running the Frankenfarters kissing booth. Ooh. Mwah! That's hopefully not what it's going to sound like tomorrow. But those were kiss noises. So the Frankenfarters are my troupe. I run this troupe with a few different people. You know, they don't need the ego boost of being shouted out, but they know who they are, and they are amazing. My troupe is amazing. What we do is we do Rocky Horror Picture Show live. Can you believe that? So what we do is we play the movie for you, and we do a little thing called a shadow cast. So we're hanging out and doing Rocky Horror Picture Show stuff. And we're going to put on some shows for you guys for Valentine's Day and then the weekend after. So that's the 14th, the 17th, and the 18th. And that is also at The Backyard. The Backyard is fully accessible. It's also a music venue. Tonight, actually, they're having a live show, a live band. For the life of me, I can't remember what it is, but I will look it up and I'll let y'all know after a tune or two. But it is it's a great venue. You guys should check it out. Check us out, you know. Give us a little like or a follow. That's the Frankenfarters. The Frank N, the letter N, Farters, you know, at Instagram or Facebook or what have you. You know, I won't play any Rocky Horror songs, even though I really, really want to. I will save it for the shows. But so that's a little bit of theater. You know, the Hippodrome, right across from The Backyard, our lovely downtown theater. They've always got stuff going on. They've got a few things going on for February, and I know that they're doing favorite Scream Queens, Scene Queens, I believe, on the 19th. You should check them out, too. Give them a like. Give them a follow. You know, I'm over here just trying to pick some music. You know, I normally have it pretty easy, you know? I just pick a movie and make you guys listen to the soundtrack with me, and then I get to kind of pick a couple songs here and there that just fit the vibe, right? But today, they have left me to the device of myself. And I just, you know, my brain is everywhere. I said I was going to give you guys facts, and I'm going to play you songs, and it's a whole deal. It's a whole deal we got going on here today. So let me give you another fact or two. How about that? So let's see. Did you know? This one always cracks me up. I knew this one a while ago, but I always forget it, so I always laugh when I read it. But German chocolate cake, not invented in Germany. You know, I guess it kind of makes sense. You wouldn't, like, names. I don't know. It was invented in Texas. The German part of German chocolate cake comes from an American man, not European. Specifically, it's named after Sam German, who in 1852 created the formula for a mild, dark baking chocolate bar. And that's where it came from. So fast forward over to June 13th, 1957, and Dallas Morning Star published the recipe for the cake, and there you have it. What's cooking, America? It's German chocolate cake. What's cooking here in the studio? A little bit of Rush. Here we go.

Woo! What a banger, dudes! That was Headlong Flight, excuse me, by Rush. Wow, that got me so pumped up. That was awesome. Okay. Wow, I'm just been dancing in here and singing along. Air guitar, if you'll allow it. All right, let me give you another little fact. The Philippines consists of 7,641 islands. Whoa, that's crazy. I knew there was thousands, but I did not know that there was a little over seven. That's a lot over 7,000. That's almost 8,000 islands. 8,000 islands. Speaking of the number 8, I'm sitting here in the studio flipping through. You know, we got piles and piles of CDs. People send us CDs, bands from all over the place. And there's a band in here from Chicago. I know because I came in here a while ago. Here it is. Here it is. Squish. I'm going to open this bad boy up in a little bit. But so speaking of the number 8, I found this CD and the band name is Forbidden Pigs. The cover is very 90s, green background with like a scratchy white second background, and it's these very happy looking dudes playing the playing some really cool instruments, and there's, you know, cactuses and mountains behind them, and you know, that's, they just look like they're having a grand old time. So I picked it up and I picked a number, and that number was 8, and it's Jump for Jive. Let's try and listen to it together, because I think that's going to be a jive right there. So here we go on 100.1 WGOT Gainesville.

Okay. I gotta say, I am so glad that I picked up this CD because that song was awesome. That was Forbidden Pigs. Jump for Jive. All right, that was great. That was an awesome song. We're gonna Tom Waits it out a little bit and listen to some Chicago by Tom Waits. And then you know what? When we come back, I might just give you a Chicago fact, or maybe a Tom Waits fact. I don't know. Tom Waits is in a lot of movies. So I guess we'll see, won't we? Here we go. A little bit of Chicago.

0: Chicago, Tom Waits.
1: All right, that song's so much fun. So, you know, Chicago. Let me give you a little fun fact about Chicago. So the first commercially successful car radio was designed and built in 1930 by Chicago's Galvin Manufacturing Company. When the stock market crashed in 1929, Paul Galvin noticed that radio sales were down, but car sales remained steady. Interesting. Gotta love Americans, right? Owning a vehicle was still important to consumers, even in a poor economy. Galvin found a way to mount a radio to his Studebaker and drove it 815 miles to Atlantic City, where the 1930 Radio Manufacturers Association convention was being held. Upon arrival, he parked the car at the base of the pier and turned up the volume. The radio was a big hit, so Galvin returned to Chicago to begin manufacturing his product. On the way home, he decided to give his product and a company a new name, Motorola. A combination of motor car and Victrola. How fun, how cool, right? I actually have a Motorola phone. I have one of those little flip razor phones. It's pretty cool. So, you know, the reason I'm talking about Chicago so much is because of this, This band's called Squish. Squish! With an exclamation point. And this is called Days of the Grumble. So I finally opened this piece of mail. I hope Fred doesn't get too mad at me, because I've been wanting this to be open for a while. And I sure am happy that I did. So I've only been to Chicago once, and it was a ton of fun. I went with some friends. And what I really liked about Chicago, especially like the Chicago bookstores, was that there was tons of zines everywhere. I'm a big fan of zines. I've always kind of wanted to make one. I just, you know, got a real bad ADHD, and I got too much going on, y'all. But there is a good zine in town called The Ashtray. Some good friends of mine work on that. It's about, like, local shows, music. The art in it is great. The pieces are great. You guys should check it out. You know, they're kind of hanging out in random places downtown. Feel free to pick one up. But this one, this piece of mail, this CD from Squish, came with a zine. How fun! Days of the Grumble, Squish zine. I repeat, the demon has been defeated. Da-na-na-na-na-na. That's what the cover says. This looks so fun. It's very cute. It's very... I like a lot of color. I can't really describe the style on this other than, like, if you ever watched cartoons in the early 2000s when they got, like, really grimy, or, like, when SpongeBob gets, like, a close-up and it's, like, really, like, grossly detailed, but still, like, really brightly colored. That's what this looks like, and, I'm gonna be reading this in a few minutes, probably while I play one of their songs.

Okay, that was pretty sick. I kind of want to play another song by them just because they're so short. And, you know, they did that thing that I just love in movies and in songs where they said the title. They said their band name in the song. They said Squish. So let's go ahead and play one more. It's only 46 seconds. And it is called What Really Happened. I wonder what really happened. Are we about to find out? I guess we'll see.

All right. You know, I don't know if you guys heard that. I think I still had the microphone on there, but it was awesome. I'm going to go ahead and pretend that you guys listened to that for 45 seconds with me because it was great. And I did not find out what actually happened, but maybe one day I will. So in the meantime, we are going to listen to another song. I just want to mention again, we are trying to raise some money for ourselves. We're trying to keep us afloat, and you know, we're trying to keep our shows coming. And just if you want to donate, you can shoot me a message. Like I said, some of you follow me, some of you don't. And if you don't, you can always Venmo us at WGOT, the number 4, ever. WGOT forever. And that better be true. WGOT better be around forever. Here's a little bit of Blister in the Sun, Violent Femmes.

Walk like an Egyptian. That is Walk Like an Egyptian, the Bengals. So, you know, Egypt. Cool. Good stuff. The mummy. So, you know, fun fact. It's fun fact time. Sudan has more pyramids than any country in the world. Not only does Sudan have more pyramids than Egypt, but the numbers aren't even close. While 138 pyramids have been discovered in Egypt, 225 have been found in Sudan. That's crazy. That's a lot of pyramids. They had a lot of time on their hands back then. Woo! I can't imagine building a pyramid. Or, I mean, I don't even know how long it would take to do that. I don't want to know how long, but I might want to listen to this Wilco song called I Might. On 100.1 WGOT, 16 hours for 16 years, y'all.

I Shoulda Known Better by the Beatles. What a good song. That always gets me moving and grooving. So, it's time for another fun fact on 100.1 WGOT Gainesville. Again, we are celebrating 16 years with 16 hours of live radio today. So, we started at 8 a.m. and we're going to end it at 12 a.m. Right around 6 p.m. tonight, we'll have our own goth extravaganza, which sounds pretty fun. It's the Dark Hearts Gothic Valentine's Celebration at the CMC with live DJs. I've seen lots of posters around for this. Very stoked about it. Unfortunately, I can't be here, so you know who should be here? All of you. All of you beautiful listeners. Thank you guys for your support. I just want to make sure that that is known. Your support, your ears, they mean a lot to us. And, you know, I can't say thank you enough. You can say thank you by dropping a little donation at our Venmo at WGOT Forever. Just to give you guys a little bit of an idea, you know, like I've mentioned before, this is all volunteer-based. We've got a great crew of volunteers here with great shows, great programs, great voices, everything, all in between. But it costs a lot to run this bad boy. It's about $25 a day. So, you know, if you wanted to even just support my show is an hour long, just, you know, $1 would cover my hour for one day. $1 at our Venmo WGOT Forever would be great. That's at WGOT 4, the number 4, ever. All right, so my little fun fact we're going to go over right now is about Ellis Island. So on January 1st, 1892, Annie Moore, you might recognize this name, Annie Moore was the first passenger to disembark at Ellis Island. On its opening day, of course, January 1st, she traveled to the United States with her two younger brothers aboard the SS Nevada after departing from Queenstown, Ireland. Well, you know what's crazy about that? Not much. Lots of people came through Ellis Island. But it reminded me of the movie Hitch. You know, I don't know if you guys are familiar with Hitch. I have done Hitch on Bobby on the Black before. I love that movie. I think it's great. They go to Ellis Island and Will Smith shows her like her great-granddad or whatever. And she has a big freak out and starts crying. He's like the butcher of something Bay or whatever. Bay Harbor Butcher. No, that's Dexter. Either way, she freaks out. She cries. But that just made me want to play a little song from Hitch that I think you guys are going to enjoy. It's a little Usher, Lil Jon, and Ludacris with Yeah!

Okay. I may or may not have fallen over dancing that entire time because I'm literally celebrating 16 years with this beautiful station, WGOT Gainesville. So, I'm not going to harp too much, but again, if you missed it before, our Venmo is at WGOT, the number four ever, WGOT forever. You don't have to, but every little bit helps. All right. So, that song was so good. I'm a little out of breath. I'm going to play another song I love to dance to, and that is Tainted Love by Soft Cell. Here we go.

Okay, that was Head Over Heels, the Go-Go's. What a good song. Okay, so like I said before, by the way, this is Haley Bobby from normally Bobby on the Block. Bobby's on two blocks today. So earlier I said, you know, I'm rummaging through these CDs and having a good time reading them and looking at the covers. And I'm basically just picking CDs by their vibe and if I like the cover or not. But I will share this one with you. It's Johnny Sacco, and it's music from the major motion picture Full Trucker Effect. Excuse me. And I have no idea what this movie is. And as many of you know, I love movies. So I'm looking at the back of this thing here. It's 18 Wheels of Excitement, 18 Wheels of Thrills, Full Trucker Effect, 1984. This, quote, sleeper film never garnered much critical acclaim, nor did it achieve much popularity until it was discovered by the cult scene in 1990. Listen here, I like the cult scene for movies. I'm doing a shadow cast of a cult movie, a Rocky Horror Picture Show. I still don't know what this is. The cover of this CD is fan-freaking-tastic. It's got, you know, when you, if there's any kids listening to the radio, you might not know what a CD case looks like. I don't know. But you probably don't. But when you're looking at a CD case and you open this bad boy up, there's always like a little, I don't know what you call that, spine, I guess. You know, it's the part that doesn't move. It holds the little squeaky things so you can open it and close it and open and close it. They got the, like, trucker flapper girls on the side of that. On the cover, they've got this, like, airbrush and acrylic-looking paint. Just montage of big trucks and a guy driving a truck and just people hanging out and laughing and a helicopter and fire. This looks amazing. I'm a little scared to try out one of these songs. So before I do, I'm going to try out a different CD. It's called Cesar Rosas, Soul Disguise. Also looks good. It's a big red picture of this guy kind of just touching his face. Soul Disguise. I don't know if that's a joke because he has a soul patch and he's wearing sunglasses, but I think it should be. The back has got like little sugar skulls on the back, and I just really am a big fan of this font. So I am going to go ahead and do. Which one am I going to pick? I guess I'm going to pick number 8 again because we got so lucky with number 8 before. And hey, look at that. It is the title of this this album, this CD. It's Soul Disguise. So here we go on WGOT Gainesville.

Well, we're cutting that song a little early because my stubby little fingers hit eject. That was awesome. That was Cesar Rosas, Soul Disguise. You know, there was only about 40 seconds left in that, so you guys got the gist just as I did. Sorry about that, y'all. You know, I'm alone here in the studio, and I'm just having a grand old time. And, you know, a little mix of these two things, you know, I'm alone and I'm kind of just having a ballroom blitz here. So I think I'm going to play Tiffany's I Think We're Alone Now. And then right after that, a little homage to my man Meatloaf Ballroom Blitz on 100.1 WGOT. Happy anniversary. Happy 16 years, y'all.

All right, before I get on over to it's about Room Bliss, I am going to give you a little fact that I think is funny. I think this is a good one, y'all. So, fun fact, turkeys can blush. When turkeys are scared or excited, like when male sees a female they're interested in, the pale skin on their head and neck turns bright red. That's crazy. Just like, you know, me, when I hear that you guys are sending donations for WGOT, straight up blushing. All right, y'all, little homage to my man Meatloaf with a little Ballroom Blitz on 100.1 WGOT Gainesville.

desire. Danger, danger.

Danger, danger! It's High Voltage by Electric Six with a little bit of Jack White in there. You know, I don't typically, like, just tell stories, but on the air at least, but I am going to tell you guys a really dumb story involving this song. So I really like that song, and I've had a lot of jobs, right? And, you know, I took a job, I will not name the place, but I took a job a while ago just to kind of have an extra job, and I was just washing dishes. I took that job. I don't know if you guys know, but washing dishes is so relaxing. It's like zen, man. If you guys ever seen the movie Waiting, the dishwasher's always giving advice and stuff, and he just is like, he's worldly, you know, he knows everything. Well, it's such a nice piece where you get your little nook, and you can just be back there and be one with the plate. But so I'm washing dishes one day, and I'm blasting this song, and the, let's call him a chef, comes over and says, I'll give you $25 if you can tell me the featured female artist in this song. And I just kind of looked at him and I was like, what did you say? And he repeats the question. This guy, you know, I'm not going to say he was an idiot, but he wasn't smart. I said, what'd you say? He repeats the thing again. I was like, well, I only know that it's called Danger, High Voltage by Electric Six. And this was a while ago. And he goes, you know what? Make it 50. If you can tell me the female singer that's not in Electric Six. And I was like, yeah, I start describing the music video. I was like, I think there's a lady in the music video, but I don't know. Who could it possibly be? And he goes, ha, it was a trick question. The featured person is Jack White. And I will never forget that because it was darn near the stupidest thing he'd said. Actually, you know, I don't know. He said a lot of stupid stuff, but that always sticks with me. I always think of that when I hear that song. So I had to tell you guys about it. So, you know, I love movies. Well, fun fact about movie trailers is that they used to originally play after the movie. They trailed the feature film, hence the name. The first trailer actually appeared in 1912 and was for a Broadway show, not a movie. I'm not sure what Broadway show. I wish I did, but I don't. And that being said, I'm going to play you a little Bela Lugosi's Dead by Bauhaus. And here we go.

Well, Bela Lugosi's dead, undead, undead, undead. You get it, everybody. I just want to go over, you know, I'm almost out of here. I really wish I was doing the rest of the time with y'all. I am having so much fun, and I hope you guys are too. Celebrating 16 years with WGOT with 16 hours. And, you know, all of our volunteers have done just such a freaking awesome job at being who they are. We've got so many good programs and people, you know, Fred Souter, Bill Perry, H.R. Gertner, Doug Clifford, Debbie, DJ Carmella, Marcus Alexander, Haley Bobby, that's me, Ken Stearns, Chuck D from Public Enemy, Ralph Nader, David, oh my gosh, David, I forget how to say your last name, kill me later, please. And so many others, okay? We've got so much going on. We got new Sunday morning jazz, salsa, and more from 7 to 10 a.m. And, you know, you can stream us at WGOT.org. You can also stream us. Guess where else you can stream us? I'm sure you can figure it out. TuneIn, Radio Garden, Streama. And the one I like to use is Radio.USA. And, you know, if you give thumbs up or whatever on those sites, other people are bound to see them. They get put in an algorithm, and more people get to hear our beautiful folks doing their beautiful shows. Oh, my gosh. You know, speaking of beautiful things, you know, I've promoted a little bit of my, you know, my Rocky Horror Picture Show going on, which, please, guys, show up to that. It's going to be so much fun. We got goodie bags and prizes and games and just a wonderful cast. That's at the Backyard next Wednesday, Valentine's Day, woot woot, and Saturday and Sunday. And again, the Backyard has a live show tonight, live music. It's going to be fun, and I'm pretty sure it's free. And even if it's not, support your local artists. You know, somebody who's supporting local artists is a good friend of mine, and his name is Aunt Verity. He's putting on, he's created a magazine, and it's going to be called Splat Magazine. It's so far, you know, I've had a little sneak peek to see the cover. I really wanted to submit something, but yeah, girl, real busy, unfortunately. And he's got a lot of talented friends and gets a hold of a lot of talented people. It's an art and culture magazine, and it's through a humorous lens centered on, but not exclusive to, Florida and Gainesville creatives. So, you know, if you're listening from afar, you know, get a hold of this guy. Maybe you can do the April

okay? And again, please keep us alive. Keep us alive. Bela Lugosi's dead, but we are alive. We are thriving. And the best way to do that is for you guys to support us. So don't forget, you can always send a donation, man. Utilities are crazy expensive. Basecamp is crazy expensive. Google is crazy expensive. And don't forget, we are volunteer-based, y'all. How sick is that? So if you want to donate and you can't come down to the studio, go ahead and get us at our Venmo. It's at WGOT, the number forever. WGOT forever. Even if you send $1, that supports 1 hour of one day. So that's 1 more hour that we are able to keep doing our thing. And, I'm pretty close to getting out of here, which makes me sad. But I'm gonna play a song. Like I told y'all, I've been dancing. I hope you guys have been dancing and grooving and moving. But we're gonna play the song "Everyone's a Winner" by Hot Chocolate. This song was in the ridiculously good movie Boogie Nights. Here we go.

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3: Sorry, that was me. I was trying to do a vocal 60-second tone. You're listening to WGOTLP, Gainesville Community Radio. My name is Fred, and I am here with Aiden. Aiden, hello?
4: Yes, hello.
3: There he is. Aiden's with me. And gosh, we are kicking off our 16-hour live broadcast today. 16 hours we're going to be here. Can you believe it? We're going to be here until midnight. Well, not just me. We're not going to be here the whole time. And we're recording this for posterity, and I was very happy to come in to see. Audacity told me that we have enough space on the hard drive for 28 hours and 20 minutes. Like, woohoo, we're going to be only using 16. So we are recording this whole thing. It's going to be the longest ever MP3. Now, what is a long? I wonder if that is there like a that's probably not even close, right, to the Guinness Book of World Records. There's probably like MP3s that are like a year long or something. But welcome to your Gainesville Community Radio Station. This is WGOT. We are here to raise funds for this radio station, to keep it alive, to keep it going for the next, I don't know how long. I came here bright and early, and it's a good thing I did because, yes, as usual, our playback computer is running a whole bunch of updates. So it's just us, Aiden and myself, and a CD player in here, right?
4: Right.
3: And Doug left us a bunch of CDs. There's some local artists and all kinds of things. For a donation of any amount, you can come and pick up a CD. You remember CDs, don't you? Do you?
4: Yes, I do.
3: Aiden even remembers CDs. Compact discs, they're called. They're optical media that you can actually put digital music on. And people still use them, apparently. So if you want to come look, peruse our CDs, you can. We're at 433 South Main Street. It's the Civic Media Center. You have to enter from the side, especially at this hour of the morning. There's like a garden gate. You'll see Soma Art Media Hub and us and the, what is it, the trees, whatever, the herbal place is here too. And the yoga place and Frenchman Street Food is here. The vegan Cajun restaurant, they'll be open today. And maybe give them a shout out if they want to give us a donation for sustenance. But we are here for the long haul, folks. We're here till midnight tonight. Well, Aiden's not here till midnight tonight. But a lot of people are helping me out. A lot of volunteers will be here a little bit later in the day. And we're looking forward to all this. It's going to be pretty great. But yeah, we're waiting for this computer to reboot. But right now, see, our goal. Let me talk about our goal, first of all, before we get started this morning. We have a goal of $2,500. I think it's a pretty modest goal. I think we can do it in 16 hours, right? Do you want to let me do the calculation here? Let me bring up my calculator. Okay. Now $2,500 per 16 hours, right? How much money do we need to raise an hour? Only $156.25. That's all we need to air to raise every hour. Can we do that? Are we capable of doing that? I certainly hope so. Anyway, this is WGOT. We are your community radio station. We've been around for 16 years. We've been on since January 2008. Right, Aiden?
4: Yes.
3: Were you born by then?
4: Nope.
3: You were. You were born in 2006, weren't you?
4: Yes.
3: Yeah. He was around. He was one and a half. years old. No, actually, you were a little over, yeah. You were a little over one. But, yeah, you were like 15 months old when this radio station went on the air. Isn't that amazing?
4: Probably.
3: More like 14 months. You were a little baby when this radio station started.
4: I was 6 years old when I was here.
3: This radio station is almost as old as you are. We're trying to get it old enough to drink. We'll see if we can get it to our 21st year. That would be fantastic, wouldn't it? But the main way we're asking you to donate, you can donate however you wish, of course. But the goal we're looking for is on Venmo. You can go find us on Venmo. I have my Venmo app open on my phone right now, okay? And so far we are 1%. We're about to be 1% towards our goal. You know why? Because I am going to donate $25 right now, okay? It's pretty easy. You bring up a Venmo, you sign on, you open an account, do all that. I'm not going to go through all that. But you search and you start typing WGOT, WGOT, and then the number 4, and then ever, E-V-E-R. If I can type on the air, that would be nice. WGOT forever. Where are we? Let's find us. We couldn't find any matching profiles. That's not good. That's not right. Where is our Venmo, people? I know people donate. There it is, WGOT forever. There it is. And you can pay. I'll hit pay. And I'm going to pay $25. What's this for? It is for a donation. And it is, we're calling this the VD Day, VD Love-a-thon, right? The VD Love-a-thon. VD stands for Valentine's Day, right? Not the other word. They don't even use that term anymore, I don't think. VD Love-a-thon. A-thon. Okay, I'm typing that in. I'm not having fun typing. And then pay $25. Yes. Okay, let's go. Oh, did you hear that? It even made the little noise. It even made the little cha-ching. So $25, we are on our way, folks. $25, and we are almost there. So anyway, Aiden, what are you? We'll have a little revelations with Aiden. We usually have revelations with Aiden on my show, The End Is Nigh. And I don't think I'm going to be doing a End Is Nigh tomorrow morning. I may. I may be a sucker for punishment. I may show up here and do it. But we'll see. We'll see. We'll definitely have a new show by Monday. But I don't know if we'll have a new show tomorrow. We may do 2 hours of the mixtape, but we'll see. But that usually goes live at 10 a.m. on Sunday. But after being here till midnight tonight with the goth party, I don't know if that's going to happen. I'm going to be honest with you, right? So, Aiden, what's going on in your life? Wow, you got some bedhead. If you look on Instagram, you'll see Aiden's bedhead. What's up, man?
4: What's up?
3: What's up? What's going on in your life? You played soccer last night, right? You were out at Top Soccer out in Jonesville?
4: I did. I joined my buddies in Top Soccer last night.
3: You joined your buddies? That's good.
4: It was very good in Top Soccer last night because like, when I was there around 6 p.m., and like, my buddies was over there about 6:15, and like, because like, my Top Soccer started 6:15 yesterday night, and like, right. I was over there hang out my buddies. I know different Aiden at Top Soccer, and I met him, and he was at different
3: different Aiden.
4: Different Aiden goes to Lincoln Middle.
3: Oh, he went to Lincoln Middle. You talked to him then. You found out where he went.
4: Yeah.
3: See, I told you he was younger than you. I'm pretty sure he's younger than you. See, you're a high schooler. He was a middle schooler.
4: Because like he's still at high school right now. But
3: he's a middle schooler. You said he goes to Lincoln Middle School.
4: He does.
3: Okay. Well, there you go. He's a middle schooler, not a high schooler.
4: I know what his grade is.
3: Anyway, we're getting off topic here. But you want to say anything else about WGOT? What would happen if WGOT just went away? You'd be heartbroken, wouldn't you? You wouldn't have a radio show to do.
4: Yeah.
3: It would be bad, right?
4: Yeah, very bad.
3: Yeah. Well, that's why we're asking for your help. You can find us on Venmo at WGOT4. That's the number 4 ever, WGOT forever. And any amount is fantastic. No amount's too small, what I was trying to say. And yeah, we're taking any and all donations today. We're also serving as an open house. We can't really talk too much to you while you're here. You can come in and see the studio, though. We are open, 433 South Main Street. Don't come in the front door. Front door is, like, locked. It may be open a little bit later. If it is open, we will make that announcement on the air. But right now, you have to enter through the side. Come say hello. Come see us. It should be grand. Anyway, one of the CDs that's up for grabs is by this local band, Umoja Orchestra. You remember them? No, they were before your time even, Gaydon. I reviewed this record for Satellite Magazine. How many of you remember Satellite Magazine that Bill Bryson started?
4: Wait.
3: White.
4: I know that song.
3: It's not a song. It's an entire CD.
4: CD.
3: And I'm looking for the year. Did they put the year on it? I don't think they did. That's one of the first things I would do on a CD, you know, is put the year. Trying to remember when this came out. It was the early 2000s, I think. Early to mid-2000s is when the Umoja Orchestra came out. And Abre la Puerta is the name of the album, which means open the door. And this next song I'm going to play, it's kind of a funny song, but really not. Because chronicles the trials and tribulations that immigrants go through to enter the country, you know. And Genesis kind of did an un-PC version of a similar topic back in the 80s with their song Illegal Alien. But this is a song called, this entire album is in Spanish. It is Latin music. So this song is called Indocumentado, which means undocumented. So we'll take a listen to that. This is Umoja Orchestra from Abre la Puerta. This is Indocumentado.

Ay, Dios mío. That was Umoja Orchestra here on WGOT 100.1 on your FM dial. Do we want to hear another song? Maybe later. Maybe later we will hear another song. But we are raising money for your community radio station here, 100.1 WGOT. You can come by. You can give cash or check. That would be fantastic, too. We're at 433 South Main Street, Gainesville, Florida, 32601, if you want to correspond by a snail mail, however you want to do it. And my son Aiden is with me this morning. And I'm very excited because it looks like the update is finished and the computer is finally starting up. And, that's something to look forward to, right? We got a lot of CDs by local artists. If you come in and donate any donation, you can get a CD. Got some great CDs by local artists. The Bridget Kelly Band. Bridget Kelly Band, great friends of the show. Lars Dinn, longtime local folk artist. We got In Bed by 10, who sadly don't exist. Loose Bearings. We have the Harvest of Hope Fest compilation. Doug Clifford has a couple of his CDs. Doug Clifford will be in here later this afternoon, I think at 4 o'clock. You can listen to Doug from 4 to 6 playing some stuff. And then Debbie from On the Rail will be here at 6. We got Kramala in here at 2, I think. No, we have Bobby is in here. Bobby is in here at noon. Yes, Kramala is in here at 2, I think. He was feeling under the weather, so we don't know if he's going to be here. We are hoping. We are keeping our fingers crossed. And, oh my gosh, working on updates again. Computers. You have to love them, right? It's like, yeah, we're not doing anything. We're just doing a live radio show. We don't need computers. We don't need no stinking computers, right? We don't need that. We're almost there, though. That's great to know, right? We're almost there. It's almost done. I was getting worried because it was just a blank screen for the longest time. I'm like, is anything happening or is anything going to happen? We're not sure. Anyway, our goal today is $2,500. We will log on to the Venmo in a little while and give you an update. We also have a number you can text to. As soon as our computer boots up, we will have access to that. And let me give you the text number. You can text some requests, text some comments, whatever. 904-364-4722. That's 904-364-4722 is our text, studio text number for the day. It always changes. So don't, it's not something, even my college radio station changed their number because, you know, they went to like a VoIP system or whatever. My college radio station down at the University of Miami, the number 2845786 is like instilled in my brain because that was always the phone number down there. 305-284-57. Don't call that number. It won't go anywhere. But that number went away. It doesn't exist anymore. And they have some other weird phone number that's like impossible to remember. So I don't know. It's kind of weird, right? Is it kind of weird, Aiden? Aiden's like, what now? Go ahead. Is it kind of weird? You don't have to have your headphones on. People still hear you, even though if you can't hear yourself. Kind of weird, isn't it? To have like for my college radio station, I have just some random phone number. I couldn't tell you what the college radio station phone number is anymore. Bridget Kelly Band, they have a two CD album. This came out in 2017 called Bone Rattler. And this was a double album, quite a undertaking for a local artist to do. And I like the title of this song, so I'm gonna play it. And look at that, our computer's up. I'm very excited, but I'm gonna play this song anyway because it's gonna allow me to log on and do stuff. Anyway, from the Bridget Kelly Band album Bone Rattler, this is a song called Boom Rattler.

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0: Sufjan Stevens here on WGOT 100.1 on your FM dial. That is Chicago. And before that, you heard Boom Boom by the Bridget Kelly Band. And yeah, we are in business, baby. Our computer is back up and running. We have all the toys now at our disposal. It's very exciting. This is the V-Day Love-A-Thon fundraiser here on WGOT. We are in search of your help. We would greatly appreciate your assistance in trying to raise $2,500 here today on WGOT. And I'll be signing on to Venmo to give you updates throughout the day. We are just getting started, so we're not going to do that quite yet. But you can text us if you have a request, a comment, anything like that. 904-364-4722. That's 904-364-4722. We'd love to hear from you. And we're here to raise funds for your community radio station. And we have all kinds of songs at our disposal that we can play for you. And we are taking your donations, though. But like I said, preferably we'll play a request. If you are up to a donation, we'll give you CDs. Some of you may remember compact discs. We have some of those in the studio. You're going to help yourself to one if you give us a donation. You can drop a donation off here at the CMC where we are broadcasting live until midnight tonight. Yes, 16 hours of this. Are y'all ready? Strap yourselves in. And we're already a half hour in. So we only have 15 and a half hours to go. Can you dig it? Can you dig it? Our Venmo handle is at WGOT and then the number 4 ever. WGOT forever is our Venmo handle. And please and thank you. That's all I can say. We're trying to raise $2,500 today. And anything helps. And again, our number, what is it? 904-364-4722. That's 904-364-4722. And if you do come by the CMC to say hello, we have you can come in through the side door. So yeah, you know where like the fire station is, you know, that side street where the fire between us and the fire station. You'll see there's a garden gate. You come through there and then you'll see the Civic Media Center door. There's like a mailbox there. It's in the corner. You know, come say hello. I don't know. That's about it. It's kind of an open house of the radio station. We're looking for volunteers. That would be fantastic if we get some more volunteers. We've been here 16 years, man, and we'd like to be here a little bit more. And we can only do that with your help, be it financially or your time. Either or, we're not picky. Both would be fantastic. But yeah, I donated. If you missed it earlier, I opened my live on the air. I opened my Venmo app and donated $25 to the cause. So we're at least 1% of the way there. And I did the math earlier too. I did that live on the air on my calculator. It's about $156 an hour that we need to raise to get to our $2,500 goal. And either way, if we do it sooner than later, that's fantastic too. And we'll keep going. Is what I'm trying to say. Maybe we double our goal. Maybe, you know, maybe people are very generous today. You do your taxes. Some of you do taxes and you have enough, you make enough money where, you know, you'll be penalized if you don't donate a certain amount. And you can write that off a donation on your taxes because we are the Civic Media Center's radio station. We are a 501c3 nonprofit entity, organization. So yes, that can be deducted from your taxes. That is fantastic, isn't it? It is great. Anyway, you can also become a sustaining member. I haven't mentioned that yet, so I should. I'm not going to mention that too much today, but maybe once an hour would be good. We do have a Patreon account, and some of you are members of that. We are very happy about that. I'm actually going to bring up the Patreon while we're on that subject. We're trying to get 100 people to at least donate a dollar a month would be fantastic. And wow, we're up to 28 people. We were down a little bit. We're down to like 23. Now we're up to 28. And that's good. We're trying to get 100 though. So we still got a ways to go. If you want to be a sustaining member, it's patreon.com/WGOT. And when you are a member, when you are a patron of WGOT, you get a lot of unique content that never aired on our airwaves. For example, I do a Lee Scratch Perry, the classic dub reggae artist, passed away, I did a 3-hour retrospective of his music. That is on there. My countdown show is on there, the part of the countdown that didn't air. The 75 to 51 part of the year-end countdown from 2023 is there. 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And once you sign in, you donate, you can be a patron, and you have access to all that stuff. That's it. But anyway, we're trying to raise $2,500 today, which is separate from that. And, you know, checks, cash, whatever, that is fantastic. 433 South Main Street is our address. And Venmo is really what we're asking for you to do today. And our Venmo handle is WGOT, the number 4, and then ever. WGOT forever is our Venmo handle. So, yes, we are here until midnight. And at the CMC, this is a very cool thing. We're going to end things tonight with a fundraiser for the Civic Media Center. They're having a goth party tonight, and it's very cool. I'm trying to bring up the details. I'm trying to bring up the flyer. I could bring up the, there's a paper flyer out by the door, but I kind of want people to see that, you know, so I don't want to bring that in here. I do want to give you the deets on the big show tonight at the CMC. And it is called, oh yeah, look at that. Our Venmo is up there. People are on it this morning, man. Thank you, the WGOT people that run the Facebook page. Our Venmo, our QR code is right up there at the top of the page. And you can just scan it with your phone and boom, there you go. If you're having trouble finding it, that is. So the party tonight, it's called Dark Hearts. It's a gothic Valentine celebration. There'll be dance party DJs, Wild Kiatrix, and Baby Goth Back. It is tonight. Doors at 8:30. It is all ages. $10 suggested donation right here, 433 South Main Street. And it is a benefit for our parent organization, the Civic Media Center. What we are asking you to do is be a patron for WGOT, a supporter of your community radio station here. You know, we air stuff like Democracy Now! With Amy Goodman. We air lots of great local programs. Coming in here at 10 o'clock, actually, H.R. Gertner is going to be here from The Morning Wave and the Red Pony Music Hour. He is going to be in here doing 2 hours live. So he's going to have a bunch of great music for you, I'm sure. So all of that, you know, equals, it's a lot of expense. It's a lot of blood, sweat, and tears from a lot of us. So anything you can do would be fantastic. It would be very, very, very helpful. So to that end, I guess it is time to go on, right? Move on to things. And we're going to play some more local music because we're all about the Gainesville music scene. We appreciate all of the local artists. And of course, coming in April, Free Fridays is coming back. And that's every Friday, I think, 6 to 8 p.m., something like that, maybe 7 to 9, at Bo Diddley Plaza. And it's a long season this year. It runs from April all the way to October. So this might be one of the bands you'll see at Free Fridays this year. This is Wax Wings and 13th Floor here on 100.1 WGOT's VD Loveathon.
1: Inches. It's, you know, yeah, yeah. It's a long inches.
0: No, that's not.
1: You know,
0: yeah, yeah. It's a long. Yeah, yeah, yeah. That's not it. What is that? yes, live radio. This is how live radio works, people. I was going to play something and it wasn't there. So, yeah, I gotta find something else. So we will have, some, stuff, from Wax Wings. I swear we'll play some Wax Wings next. We will make it happen. But, anyway, music right now from Soccer Mommy. This is a song called Feed here on 100.1 WGOT's VD Loveathon.

I told you I'd play some Wax Wings. That was 13th Floor here on 100.1 WGOT. I just needed to get it done the right way. I have no idea what that was when I tried to play something that was labeled as such in our song database. That was very, very strange. But I'm very excited. All my music is showing up here. And, yeah, we're going to have access to the whole shebang for the whole 16 hours today. So, I'm very excited by that. anyway, we'll see what the day brings. We're trying to raise $2,500 for WGOT. Venmo is how you can do it. Susan Vodra was actually asking how we can donate online. I think you can go to Venmo.com and do it through the web. I'm pretty sure. But I'm doing a radio show, so I can't really answer that question right now. But, yeah, we'll see what the day brings. Venmo, our Venmo handle, let me give it out again, at WGOT, the number forever, WGOT forever. Right now, music from Brad from their album Interiors from 1997. 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

0: Caminando por la calle en Los Angeles. Chico and the Man. That was Jose Feliciano. That cuts off abruptly. Sorry about that. Perhaps my favorite ever sitcom. Yes, with Freddie Prinze Sr. And then they like replaced him when he died. I think it was an overdose. It was really bad news. But they replaced him with this little boy instead. That was like his cousin or something. I don't know. But yeah, quite a cast back then, right? Jack Albertson and Della Reese and Scatman Carruthers, and like I said, Freddie Prinze Sr. Man, what a show. What a show that was. And it's a shame it didn't last more than a few seasons at most. But yeah, this is neither here nor there. You're listening to WGOTLP, Gainesville Community Radio. It is the VD Love-a-thon, everybody. We are trying to raise $2,500 here on the air. We are on for 16 hours straight. Why are we doing that? Why 16 hours? That's a really odd number of time to be on the air, right? Isn't it an odd amount of time? That's what I'm trying to say. Well, it's the fact that we've been on 16 years as of last month. 16 years. And while we're at this, I wanted to give shout out to the Civic Media Center where we broadcast from. The Civic Media Center, just a month or so, a couple months ago, I guess now, celebrated its 30th year. And the CMC has been at three different locations. And this location has been its home for most of WGOT's tenure. The CMC has been here about 13 years, something like that. Been here a while. I think it's longest location. So, yeah, it used to be at 1021 West University Avenue, which is an address that no longer exists. But it's Mom's OG now, I think. I think it's around there. But it doesn't really exist anymore. But we're looking for donations, any and all donations appreciated. You can also text us. Have I mentioned that? I haven't mentioned the text number in a while. It's 904-364-4722. And we're looking for your text messages of encouragement. That would be fantastic. Oh, I got one. Oh, it's from me. Never mind. It was from me from 4 years ago saying, oh, hello there. No, that's not for me. 904-364-4722 is the number to donate. No, it's the number to text. The way you donate is on Venmo at WGOT, the number forever. WGOT forever is how you do that. But, yeah, my friend just met Flavor Flav out in Vegas. He's in Vegas for the big game that's tomorrow. We can say Super Bowl, can't we? Can we? I don't know. Usher is performing, and Taylor Swift might be there. Someone I know said one of the Ushers will be performing, and it's like, okay, Boomer. Anyway, welcome to the Terror Dome. Here's Public Enemy, WGOT. Maybe? Is this it? See, this is weird. No, that's not it. That's not it. All right, let's get another, one of my favorites. I'm going to go with a classic off that same album from Fear of a Black Planet. If I can get one of these to load. There we go. I think this is it.
1: Yet our best trained,
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WGOT celebrates 16 years and we're looking for your help today to raise $2,500. 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

Yeah, that was a tune from Radiohead called Spectre here on 100.1 WGOT. As I put my headphones on my head, I'm trying to look up Venmo information and all that while I'm doing a radio show. It's crazy. That's kind of the way things work. Anyway, we are here. This is WGOT's VD Loveathon Radiothon. We are trying to raise $2,500 via Venmo today. And I'm trying to log on to our Venmo account so I can see how we're doing. And we want to share that with you shortly. There's also a number you can text us. We would love to hear from you. Things are quiet so far this morning. I know the way it is in a college town. I was young once. I know the way you are. You're hungover. You're just getting up out of bed. Wake up, people. Wake up already. I've been there. I know what you're going through. But yeah, we'll hopefully we'll hear from some of you via text message real soon. The text number 904-364-4722. That's 904-364-4722 to send us a text. And right now the only text is from me, and that doesn't make sense. So let's have some more, shall we? Say hello, say something, say play something. I don't know. But yeah, we're looking for your help today. We are looking to raise $2,500 to keep your community radio station on the air. It is a small ask, I think. It's just about $150 per hour is the way it works out. A little over that. Did the math on my calculator a little earlier. And that's kind of the way it bounced around, how it came out. So yeah, we are here asking for your help today. And yeah, this is a tune that I always kind of ended my old show Stripped with because of gun violence and all that kind of stuff. We'll share some items in the news coming up a little bit at the end of this hour. Coming up next hour, H.R. Gertner will be in here. He should be here in a little while. Look forward to that. Looking forward to some live radio from HR. That was exciting to me. It really is. Swing Low Magellan is the album. Dirty Projectors is the artist. And this is what I used to play as far as gun violence. And it sucks, okay? You can, you know, whatever, with your Second Amendment. It's the Founding Fathers knew what people were using the Second Amendment for these days. They'd be kind of surprised. I'll just say that. This is Gun Has No Trigger, Dirty Projectors, here on WGOT. Donate today, won't you?

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1: Yeah, it is. Fred here with you. And Aiden has been slumped over in the chair, man. He's been sleeping. He's up super early in the morning. And then, like, by mid-late morning, he's like, he's had enough. Right?
2: Right.
1: There you go. The enthusiasm from Aiden Souter this morning here on WGOT 100.1 FM. We're trying to raise money for this community radio station to keep it on the air. 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Can you believe it? Midnight. And there's going to be a goth party here at the CMC. 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Simple, right? It's kind of the same thing. It's beautiful. It's fantastic. So, yeah, there you go. So we're going to move along and play some more tunes for you. I don't know what I talked about the Patreon thing, so I'm not going to really mention that again. 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Good. Fantastic. I'm glad you got it, because that's an important thing. Doug left some stuff in here for us to look at. There are expenses involved with putting this radio station on the air, believe it or not. It's a 24/7 operation. You know, most of the time when you tune in 100.1, you're going to hear something. Or when you stream us on your favorite device, you're going to hear something. Yeah, and that adds up. This is our monthly expenses, okay? Utilities, just, you know, pay the electric, internet, that kind of thing, $297. Our tower rent, $219. Base camp, which I'm currently paying, but whatever, it's only $20. A campus credit union charges us $15 if we go below a certain, balance on our account, which usually is the case because, you know, we're hand to mouth here. It's a community radio station. We don't have too much. And Google charges us $9 for our email. Yes, they host our email addresses. So, yeah, that's what we're looking at. And I have my Venmo up here, and I'm going to log out because I want to find WGOT's Venmo. That would be a lot more useful, and would tell me a lot more about, how we're doing. And hopefully I will have a report, an initial report, before we leave here. Text messages. We're still looking for text messages from you. That would be fantastic. 904-364-4722 is the number to send us text messages. Wouldn't that be cool? Wouldn't that be fantastic? Something like that. Anyway, let's keep the music going, shall we? I don't know what's going on. we just lost audio. But yes, live radio is fantastic like that, isn't it? Live radio is it's where it's at, baby. It is where it's at. I could use the CD player. We have that in here too. So have I mentioned we could use PC donations if you have an old personal computer, Windows-based preferably, that you're not using anymore, that's kind of somewhat functional? That would be great too, because these computers, we have two computers in our studio, one for playback, one for recording and streaming out. They're getting old. We do have a big server out at our transmitter site. That one's doing okay. But studio computers, you know, are getting a little long in the tooth. So anything you could donate there would be fantastic as well. So that is a little something to keep in mind. Hopefully that, would be great. So anyway, let's keep moving along. How about a little bit of Rabbit in the Moon? We'll try that one. The last song I loaded was not working.
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That's WGOT forever.

0: Hey, hey, we're on the air.
1: Yeah. HR Gertner here.
0: HR is with us.
1: Yeah.
0: And another mic. Grab a mic. HR is going to get on the mic.
1: All right.
0: This is live radio, folks, and this is kind of how we do it. I'm just showing HR around. What's up, man? What's going on?
2: Oh, not much. Excited to get on the air and be part of this radio marathon.
0: Awesome.
2: Fundraiser celebration affair.
0: I'm excited to hear your live show. Really am.
2: Yeah.
0: We're going live for 16 hours today.
2: I know.
0: 16
2: it's
0: years. So
2: I was doing a little math today. The Red Pony's been on for 9.5 of those 16 years.
0: That's pretty amazing.
2: And Morning Wave's been on for just over 6.
0: Man.
2: We just passed the 6-year mark.
0: It seems like, oh, that's the new show.
2: The new show, yeah.
0: That's for the 6 years.
2: The new show.
0: That is crazy.
2: Old.
0: That is,
2: I know,
0: crazy,
2: good,
0: man.
2: Stuff.
0: Oh, but anyway, I got all your music here. And I'm looking at it. You got some good stuff coming up.
2: Great, yeah.
0: Good
2: thanks.
0: Stuff
2: I'm
0: in the
2: excited.
0: Next hour.
2: Large variety. Always going for a unusual variety on,
0: yeah,
2: the Red Pony and Morning Wave.
0: It's all over the place. I like it. I like,
2: yeah,
0: it. So,
2: you've been all over the place this morning. You always pull out a good mix too.
0: Thank you.
2: I like
0: appreciate
2: it.
0: That. But yeah, we're here to raise money for your community radio station. There are lots of ways you can do that. And Doug printed out some paper. I printed out some paper. We got all kinds of information to give to you. You can donate via Venmo, WGOT forever. WGOT, the number 4, and then ever. It's pretty easily. WGOT, we stream live, of course, on TuneIn, Radio Garden, Streama, all those kind of platforms. And music's licensing to stream is probably our biggest expense.
2: Yeah.
0: Yeah,
2: gotcha.
0: It really is. It's not cheap.
2: And if you're having trouble finding any of those sites, you can go straight to WGOT.org. And the live stream and some info about our birthday bash here is right at the top of the page.
0: Correct.
2: Get you going there, too.
0: Yes, the WGOT Facebook page as,
2: yes,
0: well.
2: Yes. Oh, Facebook
0: especially
2: page
0: there,
2: as well.
0: Especially,
2: yeah,
0: there. So, yeah, please, you know, get your donations in. I'm going to try to get I'm trying to get on the Venmo page, but there's a lot of things going on, a lot of moving parts here in the studio. So, yeah.
2: But if you're donating there and we haven't said thanks, thank you.
0: Thank you. I know we're at least at 1% of our goal.
2: Great.
0: Live on the air, I whipped out my Venmo app and I'm like, get $25. Boom, there we go.
2: All right.
0: We're
2: 1% of the way.
0: No, we're more than 1% of the way. Yeah, it should be exciting. And I'm trying to play this Stone Roses song. And I'm going to try take 2. I'm going to see if it goes this time. Because it's, you know, live radio. You never know. You know, you hit play and I'm like, oh, what's going on?
2: Well, let's hit play again and hopefully something will happen.
0: Let's see if it goes. There it is.
2: Hey, all
0: How
2: right.
0: about that? She Bangs the Drums here on WGOT. BD Loveathon Radiothon.

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1: You know, Jackie.
2: What?
1: Sometimes you don't know what you got

0: That is a Gainesville classic right there. The Damrites, Rob McGregor and Jackie Leeper. And your mic fell?
1: It sure did.
0: That's live radio, baby. Yeah. We love live radio, and that's why we're here. We're here to raise money for our community radio station, and that's going to about do it for me. You're
1: all right,
0: up next.
1: Great. Well, thanks, Fred.
0: H.R. Gertner is going to be here for the next 2 hours playing tunes for you. And after that, Bobby's going to be here and Kramila, I believe. And it's just going to be a
1: big day,
0: a cavalcade of live radio.
1: There you go.
0: All day here on February 10th. It is the VD Love-a-thon. So, that's going to about do it for me. Venmo at WGOT, the number four ever.
1: Excellent.
0: Please and thank you. Thank you to all of you who have donated so far. What I'll do, it's easier for me to, like, once you're on, I can, like, get on my phone and I'll just text you updates.
1: Okay, cool.
0: And, yeah, that'll be
1: a lot great. Well, thanks for kicking off the day, Fred. And,
0: sure.
1: HR here, excited to take over.
0: All right. Another Jackie Leeper twofer.
1: Oh,
0: we're
1: going to
0: end with another one from a band featuring
1: twofer.
0: Jackie.
1: That's good stuff.
0: This is The Ones to Blame and their title song,
1: All
0: The
1: right.
0: Ones to Blame. We'll see you later for the Goth Party
1: legend.
0: Tonight. Peace out.
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1: Of course. Ask away.
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1: 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I get great music shows from Gainesville's best DJs, plus national shows from bluegrass to punk.
0: Plus, we've got talk shows every morning, 5 to 10, and noon to 3, including Tom Hartman and Amy Goodman back-to-back, 7 to 9 a.m., and noon to 2.
1: 5 cents a day, that's only $18.25 a year. Even I can afford that. How do I contribute?
0: You can do it through PayPal, Patreon, or Zelle. Cash App is the $ WGOTLP. Venmo is WGOT forever, and that's the number 4.
1: All right, I'll do it today.

0: Meanwhile, behind the facade of this innocent-looking bookstore...
1: Hear that tune? It's that damn thing I couldn't get out of my head. Now I know what I heard it before, of course.
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The purpose of this record is to demonstrate the Columbia double disc record. Music on both sides, a different selection on each side. Two records at a few cents above the price of one. They may be played on any disc machine, the Columbia Graphophone or the Victor Talking Machine. And they give you double value for your money, plain as daylight.

0: Oh, my honey. 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Ain't you going? Ain't you going? To the leader man, the ragged meter man. Oh, my honey. Oh, my honey. Let me take you to Alexander's grandstand. Brass band, ain't you coming along? Say, come on in here. Come on in here. Alexander's ragtime band. Come on in here. Come on in here. Why, it's the best band in the land. They can play the bugle call like you never heard before.
1: No, Mike, not on that horn, not on that horn.
2: Listen, Eddie, I lost my trombone and I've got to play it on this gadget.
1: Let's see how that gadget works.
2: I blow through here, the music goes down and around, da-da-ho-ho.

0: John thought of the name Beatles, and he'll tell you about it now. it means Beatles, doesn't it? You know, that's just a name. You know, like shoe.
1: Imagine the shoes. You see, we could have been called the shoes for all you know.

and scratchier. Louder and scratchier, and I can't get it out of my head. That's the String Cheese Incident, a song in my head from the String Cheese Incident. And many of those songs go all the way back to the turn of the last century, the 20th century, over 114 years worth of material, with some new things thrown in. We heard from John, Paul, and Ringo. If you go backwards to what we just played you, we went through the Beatles, back to Rock Around the Clock from Bill Haley and the Comets, Al Jolson, Jimmy Durante, the Glenn Miller Orchestra, Wham, Rebop, Bim Bam. And that stuck in my head for years, and I wasn't even born when that song came out, like most of these songs, and most of you probably weren't around when they first hit, but somehow they stuck in our heads. Paul Whiteman, one of the big hits of the 1920s, Whispering, Let's All Sing Like the Birdies Sing, Yes, We Have No Bananas. These are things that were, before your grandparents were born, these songs were hits, sometimes in the music halls, sometimes on those first vinyl records, or shellac, really. They were made out of shellac, and then they were on cylinders. We heard the Columbia double disc record introduction from the early first decade of the 20th century, right into the pop mix with Bing Crosby, Noel Coward singing those 20th century blues, and so much more, all part of the pop mixdown. All mixed up. Peter Beauchamp, glad you tuned in. Let's hear a little more music from the Master Blend.

the master blend. We just gave you a taste of it there. The driving force of that is the music itself, the beat, the sliding Frank Sinatra out of Blood, Sweat, and Tears into Michael Jackson. All mixed up. Peter Beauchamp, glad you tuned in. Lots more to get to, lots more to celebrate.

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1: Can I ask you a question?
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2: 5 cents a day. 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
1: 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Venmo is WGOT forever, and that's the number 4.
2: All right, I'll do it today.
3: The American attempt to combine domestic democracy with tyranny over foreigners is hopelessly contradictory and hypocritical. A country can be democratic or it can be imperialistic, but it cannot be both. The American political system failed to prevent this combination from developing, and I believe that it is by now probably incapable of correcting it. The evidence strongly suggests that the legislative and judicial branches of our government have become so servile in the presence of the imperial presidency, they have largely lost the ability to respond in a principled and independent manner.
4: That's Chalmers Johnson, and this is Alternative Radio. I'm David Barsamyan. This edition of AR features Chalmers Johnson on militarism, empire, and the decline of democracy. In ruling circles and in the media, it is not polite to talk about the United States as an empire. It's all fine and dandy to talk about Rome and British, French, and Soviet empires, but not when it comes to talking about American empire. If you do, you'll be ridiculed and labeled as some kind of loony Marxist. But there it is, with its hubris and arrogance and colossal military budget and its many bases straddling the globe and its wars and interventions. Simply stated, imperialism erodes democracy. The signs of U.S. decline are everywhere to be seen and felt. The Pentagon and the military-industrial complex and the vast sums of money it commands have greatly weakened the proverbial guardrails that protect democracy. To talk about these issues is Chalmers Johnson. He was professor emeritus at the University of California, San Diego. He's the author of many books. He passed away in 2010. This never-before-broadcast classic was recorded in San Diego in 2007. And now, Chalmers Johnson on militarism, empire, and the decline of democracy.
3: History tells us that one of the most unstable political combinations is a country like the United States today, that tries to be both a domestic democracy and a foreign imperialist. But why this is so can be a very abstract subject. I think that the best way to introduce this is to say a few words about my new book, Nemesis, and try to explain why I gave it the subtitle, The Last Days of the American Republic. Nemesis is the third of three books that have grown out of my research over the past 8 years. In the year 2000, I published a book called Blowback. The concept blowback, a CIA term, does not mean just retaliation for things our government has done to and in foreign countries. It refers to retaliation for the numerous illegal operations we've carried out abroad that were kept totally secret from the American public. These operations include the clandestine overthrows of governments we do not like. In fact, the word blowback was used in the after-action report of the first of these, that is the overthrow of the Iranian government for the sake of the British Petroleum Company in 1953. The after-action report was just declassified in the year 2000. Clandestine overthrow of governments, training foreign militaries in the techniques of state terrorism, rigging elections in foreign countries, interfering with the economic viability of countries that seem to threaten the interests of American companies, and the torture and assassination of selected foreigners. The fact that these actions are secret means that when the retaliation comes, as it did so spectacularly on September 11th, 2001, the American public is unable to put the events in context, so they tend to support acts intended to lash out against the alleged perpetrators, thereby commonly preparing the ground for yet another cycle of blowback. I began doing research on the network of 737 American military bases we maintain around the world. 737. There are quite a few, actually more than that, but that's the official number. We now station over 500,000 U.S. troops, spies, contractors, dependents, and others on military bases located in more than 130 countries, many of them presided over by dictatorial regimes that have given their citizens no say in the decision to let us in. My research into our base world resulted in my second book, The Sorrows of Empire. Some people question whether what we do abroad as a nation can be called imperialism. The British ruled India, much of Africa, large swaths of the Middle East, through their colonies. They did not dominate these places through consent, but through direct military force. Similarly, the Dutch dominated Indonesia, the French Indochina and Algeria, the Japanese Korea and Taiwan. These two we recognize as empires. But what the Russians had in Eastern Europe, the system of satellites from Bulgaria to East Germany, ruled through the Soviet Red Army, was also a form of empire. Moscow dominated these countries through huge military forces stationed on their borders or based in their territories, local pro-Soviet puppets, and economic integration into the Soviet bloc system. This is the sort of empire the U.S. has created and is now trying to maintain by way of its military forces and its bases, and threats such as those it issues daily against Iran, North Korea, Venezuela, the Palestinians, and other regimes we don't approve of. To do this, the president has assumed powers specifically denied him by our Constitution, and the Congress abdicated its responsibilities to balance the power of the executive branch. We have a perfectly good means in the Constitution for getting rid of unsatisfactory political leaders. It's called impeachment. In her first speech, Speaker Pelosi said, impeachment is off the table. If impeachment is off the table, then maybe the Republic is off the table. Until the 2004 presidential election, ordinary citizens of the United States could at least claim that our foreign policy, including our illegal invasion of Iraq, was the work of George Bush's administration, and that we had not put him in office. In 2000, Bush lost the popular vote and was appointed president thanks to the intervention of the Supreme Court in a 5-4 decision. But in November 2004, regardless of claims about voter fraud, Bush actually won the popular vote by well over 3.5 million ballots, making his regime and his wars ours. Whether Americans intended it or not, we are now seen around the world as approving the torture of captives at Abu Ghraib prison in Iraq, at Bagram Air Base in Kabul, at Guantanamo Bay, Cuba, and at secret CIA prisons around the world, as well as having endorsed Bush's claim that as commander-in-chief in wartime, he is beyond all constraints of the Constitution or international law. As he has repeatedly said to us, I am the decider. It's hard to think of something more anti-constitutional than that remark. That is, there is no decider in our Constitution. Decisions are taken by consensus. It was structured that way in order to prevent the rise of a tyrant or a dictator. We are now saddled with a rigged economy based on record-setting trade and fiscal deficits, the most secretive and intrusive American government in memory, the pursuit of preventive war as a basis for foreign policy, and a potential epidemic of nuclear proliferation as other nations attempt to adjust to and defend themselves from our own behavior, while our own already staggering nuclear arsenal expands toward first-strike primacy, and we expend unimaginable billions on warfare in outer space. In Nemesis, I present historical, political, economic, and philosophical evidence of where our current behavior is likely to lead. I believe that maintaining our empire abroad requires resources and commitments that will inevitably undercut our domestic democracy and in the end produce a military dictatorship or its civilian equivalent. The combination of huge standing armies, almost continuous wars, our growing economic dependence on the military-industrial complex, and ruinous military expenses are destroying our republican structure in favor of an imperial presidency. By imperial structure, I mean, of course, the separation of powers and elaborate checks and balances that the founders of our country wrote into the Constitution as the main bulwarks against dictatorship and tyranny. We are on the brink of losing our democracy for the sake of keeping our empire. Once a nation starts down that path, the dynamics that apply to all empires come into play. Isolation, overstretch, the uniting of forces opposed to imperialism, and bankruptcy. History is intrusive on this dilemma. If we choose to keep our empire, as the Roman Republic did, we will certainly lose our democracy and grimly await the eventual blowback that imperialism generates. It is also always worth remembering the Roman Republic, since it was so explicitly a model to the founders of our country, particularly Madison, provided so many precedents in fixed term limits, the veto, fixed election dates, one thing after another. The Roman Republic was based on the most elaborate separation of powers that ever was created. There is an alternative, however. We could, like the British Empire after World War II, keep our democracy by giving up our empire. I don't want to overstate this. The British did not do a particularly brilliant job of liquidating their empire. The most intractable places on earth today are all part of the residue of this alleged benevolent empire, that is Palestine, Cyprus, Kashmir, Ireland. There were several clear cases where British imperialists defined their nation's commitment to democracy in order to keep their foreign privileges. Kenya in the 1950s, the Anglo-French-Israeli invasion of Egypt in 1956 are particularly savage examples. But the overall thrust of post-war British history is clear. The people of the British Isles, after the defeat of Nazism, realized that in order to keep the jewel in the crown of their empire, India, it would require that they resort, as they had so often in the past, to administrative massacres. In order to do that, Britain itself would have to become a tyranny. They therefore chose democracy over imperialism, gave up their empire, and remain a democracy today. In her book, The Origins of Totalitarianism, the political philosopher Hannah Arendt writes about British imperialism, and I quote, "On the whole, it was a failure because of the dichotomy between the nation-state's legal principles and the methods needed to oppress other people permanently. The failure was neither necessary nor due to ignorance or incompetence. British imperialism knew very well that administrative massacres could keep India in bondage, but they also knew that public opinion at home would not stand for such measures. Imperialism could have been a success if the nation-state had been willing to pay the price, to commit suicide and transform itself into a tyranny. It is one of the glories of Europe, and especially of Great Britain, that she preferred to liquidate the empire," unquote. I agree with this judgment. When one looks at the Blair government's unnecessary and futile support of Bush's invasion of Iraq, one can only conclude that it was an atavistic response, a British longing to relive the glories and cruelties of their past. The American attempt to combine domestic democracy with tyranny over foreigners is hopelessly contradictory and hypocritical. A country can be democratic or it can be imperialistic, but it cannot be both. The American political system failed to prevent this combination from developing, and I believe that it is by now probably incapable of correcting it. The evidence strongly suggests that the legislative and judicial branches of our government have become so servile in the presence of the imperial presidency, they have largely lost the ability to respond in a principled and independent manner. But given the conglomerate control of our mass media, the difficulties of mobilizing our large and diverse population, it seems unlikely. It is possible that at some future moment, the U.S. military could actually take over the government and declare a dictatorship, though they would undoubtedly find a gentler, more user-friendly name for it. That is, after all, how the Roman Republic ended, by being turned over to a populist general, Julius Caesar, who after his assassination was succeeded by his grandnephew, Octavian, who then proclaimed himself dictator for life and named himself the first emperor, Augustus Caesar. I think it's unlikely that the American military will go this route. Meanwhile, the all-volunteer army has become an ever more separate institution in our society, its profile less and less like that of the general populace. Nonetheless, the officer corps might well worry about how the American people would react to a move toward open military dictatorship. Moreover, prosecutions of low-level military torturers from Abu Ghraib prison and killers of civilians in Iraq have demonstrated to enlisted ranks that obedience to illegal orders can result in their being punished, whereas officers go free. No one knows whether ordinary American soldiers would obey clearly illegal orders to oust an elected government, or whether the officer corps has sufficient confidence to issue such orders. The present system already offers the military high command so much in funds, prestige, and future employment via the military-industrial revolving door that a perilous transition to anything like direct military rule would make little sense under reasonably normal conditions. So my guess is that the U.S. will maintain a facade of constitutional government and drift along until financial bankruptcy overtakes it. Bankruptcy will, of course, not mean the literal end of the United States any more than it did for Germany in 1923, China in 1948, or Argentina just a few years ago, 2001 and 2. It might, in fact, open the way for an unexpected restoration of the American system, or for military rule, revolution, or simply for some new development we cannot yet imagine. Certainly, such a bankruptcy would mean a drastic lowering of our standard of living, a loss of control over international affairs, a process of adjusting to the rise of other powers, including China and India, and a further discrediting of the notion that the United States is somehow exceptional compared to other nations. We will have to learn what it means to be a far poorer nation and the attitudes and manners that go with it. The deficit in the U.S. current account, that is, the imbalance in trading of goods and services, as well as the shortfall in all other cross-border payments, from interest income and rents to dividends and profits or direct investments, it underwent in the last quarter of last year its fastest ever quarterly deterioration. Those of you who remember your Econ 100AB course somewhere back in the Cenozoic will recall your professor saying that any time the current account deficit should rise to, say, 3% of GDP, the country is a basket case. Ours is at 6.4%. The trade deficit with China alone rose to $201.6 billion, the highest imbalance ever recorded with any country. Meanwhile, the country has lost nearly 3 million manufacturing jobs. To try to cope with these imbalances, Congress raised the national debt limit from $8.2 trillion to $8.96 trillion. The national debt is the total amount owed by the government and should not be confused with a federal budget deficit, the annual amount by which federal spending exceeds revenue. Had Congress not raised the debt limit, the U.S. government would not have been able to borrow more money and would have had to default on its massive debts. Among the creditors that finance this unprecedented sum, the two largest are the central banks of China and Japan, both of which are the managers of the huge trade surpluses these countries enjoy with the United States. This helps explain why our debt burden has not yet triggered what standard economic theory would dictate: a steep decline in the value of the U.S. dollar, followed by a severe contraction of the American economy because we could no longer afford the foreign goods we like so much. So far, both the Chinese and Japanese governments continue to be willing to be paid in dollars in order to sustain American purchases of their exports. For the sake of their own domestic employment, both countries lend huge amounts to the American Treasury, but there is no guarantee how long they will want to or be able to do so. Herb Stein used to be the chairman of the Council of Economic Advisers in a Republican administration, rather famously once said, things that can't go on forever don't. And that's what we're talking about. Marshall Auerbach, an international financial strategist whom I admire, says we've become a Blanche DuBois economy, named after the leading character, of course, in Tennessee Williams' play, A Streetcar Named Desire, heavily dependent, as was Blanche, on the kindness of strangers. Unfortunately, in our case, as in Blanche's, there are not many strangers left willing to support our illusions. So I believe and hope that our imperial venture will end not with a nuclear bang, but a financial whimper. It seems to be unlikely that a president or Congress from either party will or could manage to dismantle the military-industrial complex, end the secrecy and the black budgets that make public oversight of what our government does impossible. Bear in mind, 40% of the defense budget is not readable by any citizen, and for that matter, only by about 5 members of Congress, who never do it. And bring the president's secret army, the Central Intelligence Agency, under democratic control. I therefore conclude that Nemesis, in Greek mythology, the goddess of vengeance, the punisher of hubris and arrogance, is already present in our country, simply biding her time before she makes her presence known. Thank you very much. I'd be glad to try to respond to questions and comments. The question was, what about the association between empire and capitalism? There's no question that money is being made by elites in this country and other capitalist countries. But I think it is today recognized as simplistic to try to reduce imperialism to merely economic motives. That in fact, Schumpeter's great work on the subject said that imperialism is an atavism that is always present in the human mind, the desire to dominate. Imperialism does not ever work through consent. It is a form of pure tyranny. It can't mean anything else, despite the fact that there is a cottage industry of Englishmen publishing books about how lucky you were to have been a member of the British Empire. Again, it's never reported from the receiving end. Hard to think of anything that about which Americans are more gullible than television programs about the beauties of the British Empire. I don't think that, for example, you could easily explain the conquest of Iraq entirely in capitalist terms. The main purpose of the war was to replace the two lost pillars of our policies in East Asia. We lost Iran in 1979 as a result of our own foolishness in overthrowing Mohammad Mossadegh back in 1953 and bringing in the Shah. We had begun to lose Saudi Arabia because of the placing of American troops in Saudi Arabia after 1991, and many prominent devout Saudis, not least of whom was our former friend, asset, and partner Osama bin Laden, deeply resented the idea that the charge to the Saudi, to the House of Fahd, to defend the two most sacred sites in Islam, Mecca and Medina, should now be turned over to ignorant infidels. As a result of this, the Saudis began to tighten up on the use of our bases in Saudi Arabia, particularly Prince Sultan Air Base outside Riyadh. We finally had to close it, and we actually launched the attack on Iraq from Qatar. Yes, sir.
0: In the event of the projection that you are presenting in Nemesis of a transition from American hegemony, the ongoing needs of the larger concentrations of capital in Halliburton and elsewhere for protection of those assets would seem to suggest some new configuration, indeed, not necessarily a national one like China, but perhaps a new international institution. Could you comment on that trend and the danger it would pose, obviously, for democracy anywhere,
3: right,
0: including here?
3: Clearly, we're talking about an extremely complex new world that would come into being. I guess my tendency is to try and separate the obvious economic motives from the issues of imperialism. Imperialism is a choice we've made as a country. We didn't have to go in that direction. Our country was structured in such a way that we were not supposed to go in that direction. We've been warned repeatedly. The most famous warning of all is the one read at the opening session of every new Congress. It's George Washington's farewell address. The great enemy of liberty is standing armies, and it's the particular fatal enemy of Republican liberty, writes our first president. And he knew what he meant. He said standing armies will break the separation of powers. They will bring taxes, wealth, and everything to the presidency, take it away from the Congress and from the judiciary. It will have a tremendously weakening effect on federalism. That is, the states will become less and less important. Washington, D.C. prospers in all this. The next great warning was, of course, Dwight Eisenhower's own farewell address, in which he used the phrase, he invented it, military-industrial complex, the out-of-control interest in an arms industry, our growing dependence on it. In Nemesis, I devote a great deal of time to what I call military Keynesianism, that is, the use of the military budget in order to sustain the economy. We don't manufacture much in this country anymore, but we certainly do manufacture weapons, more than anybody else on Earth combined, and we sell them to anybody who wants them. All of this is to say, in a rather inchoate manner, it would be very hard to predict what economic order would come from the collapse of American imperialism. It would be such a shock to the Americans that one has to fear their own domestic reaction, the attempts of people to preserve their wealth at the expense of their fellow citizens. But I don't see any obvious economic correlations coming from this. In the meantime, what we call capitalism increasingly is as dictated by the ideology of Wall Street pundits. Neither China nor Japan, for example, today conform in any rational sense to what is taught in business schools in America. They are both a form of state socialism that puts the interests of the collective above that of the individual. They are just beginning the most inchoate protection of individual property rights in China, and that the Americans pretend that these differences don't exist.
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3: Yes, sir.
5: I have a question as to where we go from here. There's a lot of anger about not only the Bush administration of adventurism abroad, but the structure that allows that, where Congress and and the Senate and the President are all elected by money, and once they're in office, there's really no veto. Should our energy be put into impeachment, like many say, or should it be possibly put into trying to get some sort of a national recall as an amendment or something like that? Or is there some other place that would be more logical to solve the problem, not just stop the situation now?
3: Again, you raise the questions of the age. The only thing that can save the United States today is to reconstitute the constitutional system. If you believe that the government in Washington, D.C. bears any resemblance whatsoever to the structure of government outlined in the Constitution of 1787, the burden of proof is on you. It simply isn't the case. The two most powerful institutions in the government today are located on the south bank of the Potomac River, and they're entirely in the hands of the president, namely the Department of Defense and the Central Intelligence Agency, with no possibility of oversight of any sort. And it's why the National Intelligence Estimate of October 2002 on Iraq, not one single word in it was true. Every word was fiction. And the Congress bought it and went to war over it. These things are things that has to be faced, and it strikes me as simply inconceivable that any president of any party could stand up to the enormous pressures that would be put on him if he tried to really rein in the military-industrial complex, abolish the CIA, or abolish that part of the CIA that needs to be abolished, or things of that sort. Military Keynesianism and the military-industrial complex, it's now so deeply insidious in our society that Lockheed Martin and Boeing, in places of this sort, know what they're doing on a big project like the B-2 bomber. They put a piece of that in as many constituencies as they possibly can, so that if any congressman or woman should get the idea that we didn't need another weapon of mass destruction, they put half their constituency out of work. I don't mean to be facetious about this, but I mean the two senators of the state of Washington are two very pleasant, liberal, well-educated women, very smart. Say Boeing to them, and before your very eyes, they will turn into bloodlusting fascist hyenas. That is their function. That is the function of the two mother hens of the Defense Facilities Subcommittee of the Senate Armed Services Committee, Kay Bailey Hutchinson of Texas and Dianne Feinstein of California. These are the states with the largest number of military bases. It's perfectly logical for a Secretary of Defense to come out and say, of the bases we have in the United States, a lot of them are worthless. They're expensive. We don't need them. They should be closed. They go back to the Civil War. Just try it. Just watch what happens in a community where you decide you're going to close their military base. Every newspaper, every preacher, every liberal college professor will say, save our base, save our jobs. I hate to tell you how increasingly dependent we are upon this huge defense expenditures, which are not even slightly covered by the formal appropriation for the Department of Defense. There's atomic weapons in the Department of Energy. There's $65 billion, which is not enough, for our wounded veterans. There is the actual defense of the United States, namely the Department of Homeland Security. It's another amount in that realm. The whole thing comes out well over $1 trillion a year and is larger than all other military expenditures on Earth combined. Now, that's the cul-de-sac that you're working your way into, and then if you decide you want to start shutting this down, a lot of people are going to have to relearn farming. There's no easy answer to it. It's a rigged system right now because the Chinese and the Japanese like it the way it's rigged. It serves their short-term interests, and it certainly serves our short-term interests. They lend us the money to maintain our level of living. But, as I say, it won't go on forever.
5: Well, what do you think of the possibility of a recall election, and where would it compare for our energies versus impeachment or something else?
3: No, it's a perfectly logical and sensible question to say, okay, what do we do? And I can't keep saying to people, it's time to pay off that condo in Vancouver. Prepare your escape route. If you don't think about it, then you're not thinking at all. To rebuild the constitutional system would require a mobilization of citizenry that is almost unimagined. The citizens do not play the role that Benjamin Franklin thought they would, elementary oversight on their government. They don't even try. They couldn't get the information if they wanted it. The media are in the hands of conglomerate control that make money off of advertising. Rupert Murdoch has just proposed buying a third of the Los Angeles Times. You might try it, but the Freedom of Information Act is today one of the hardest things on earth to implement. It has been screwed royally by the Republican administration. But at the same time, well, what do I think I'm doing as a 75-year-old man writing three books intended to draw attention to things that I know and I know the public doesn't know? It's to try and mobilize the inattentive to do something. Americans are scared. That they really are beginning to wake up to the fact that these are not anomalies that are going to be fixed by a little election off of an electronic voting machine. It's going to require quite a bit more than that, it seems to me. First of all, I mean, it's not to say that it's inconceivable. In my lifetime, probably the single most important legislation ever enacted in the United States, one man, one vote, did come about as a result of mass civil rights protest movement. That decision was made by the Supreme Court. And it just shows, though, at certain times, you need that kind of institution when the deadlock of democracy overwhelms you. So the precedent is there. It could be done. The country could be mobilized. And that's what we're trying to do. But my own feeling is today it's probably too late.
6: Is China going into debt in dollars for natural resources worldwide in case of the collapse of the dollar, and also the shifting a certain amount to euros?
3: Well, yes. I mean, that is to say, the most important state secret of the People's Republic of China today is the exact composition of its foreign holdings. It's somewhere around $1 trillion, of which probably three quarters are in dollars. But they certainly were never going to tell us exactly how much, because they privately move it every day, if they possibly can, out of dollars. They are accepting an increasingly disvalued currency, namely the dollar, that Walmart lives off of, with the stuff they manufacture in China. The Chinese understand that. What they want out of it is not value in the dollar, but continued work domestically to build up their huge growing industrial power. It's the fastest growing economy on Earth today and has been for the last 15 years. It is also huge, well-educated, without religious fissures, they finally awakened. As the Hong Kong joke has it, China just had a couple of bad centuries and it's back. It certainly is back, and we should learn to adjust to it and live with it rather than resist it. But China itself, of course, indeed is aware that any run against the dollar, it and Japan would be the world's largest losers. They would lose catastrophically in terms of the value of their reserves as the dollar began to collapse. And they're very good and conservative managers of their economy. Meanwhile, they're around certainly using the dollar assets they have to invest in raw materials of all sorts all over the world. They need them for their growing economy. They consume huge amounts of them. This is the way the world works, and I don't see any possible way to resist it. But I am optimistic about China. I think they know what they're doing, that they're doing it well and doing it effectively. The thing that the Chinese public admires most about them is they've dismantled an utterly incoherent Leninist system without the consequences that occurred in the former Soviet Union. And that's what they wanted. That's what their government is delivering. Yes, sir.
7: A couple of points. One is, it's inconceivable that our Congress cannot do something like saying for each base closed, that amount of money will be spent on our infrastructure, because I've read that we need at least $5 trillion to rebuild our water systems, our bridges, our roads, our schools. So lots of jobs could be created to actually improve the quality of life. That's the first point. There was a book that came out a couple years ago by R.I. Reid called The United States of Europe. Yeah. He said it's a best-kept secret that the European Union is now 500 million people, produces more engineers every year by an exponential number compared to the United States, more patents, pays 10 times the amount of money to third world nations for helping them, but doesn't tag it to countries that have oil and stuff,
3: yes,
7: and is responsible for 90% of the peacekeeping forces, but they're not sending them to places where there's oil, but places that really need them. So because of that, most of the votes in the UN will back the EU. The other thing is Russia and Iran are starting to go over to Euro,
3: yes,
7: for oil. If oil starts being sold in Euro, that's the end of the United States, because it won't be the reserve currency.
3: Oh, no, if Saudi Arabia tomorrow said that we want to be paid for our oil in euros, yeah, the American Stock Exchange collapses at once, the United States is over. That is, the dollar no longer has any backing at all. That's what backs the dollar today, is the fact that oil is priced in dollars.
7: But the interesting thing about the European Union is, in spite of the fact it's capitalist, it has strong regulations and enforces them against antitrust and for safe working environments and everything else. So it's a capitalism that includes the working class. There's a number of books that have come out, and each one of them sort of triangulates on what your books do. They complement each other. They overlap. And there's one book I read recently by James Carroll called The House of War on the history,
3: yes,
7: of the Pentagon. But he mentions in January of 1943, four events occurred. The Pentagon was opened. The Manhattan Project began. Roosevelt said he will not accept anything except for unconditional surrender, and Roosevelt authorized the intentional targeting of civilian populations and civilian infrastructure, and according to Carroll, we've never looked back, and the Pentagon and the military has trumped any idea of statesmanship.
3: Well, I think that those are important events, and it's worth mentioning that the 40% of the defense budget that remains secret, that can only be seen by uniformed military officers, that wasn't something that the Bush administration started. That goes back to the Manhattan Project, contrary to Article 1 of the Constitution, which says, guarantees the citizens will be given an accurate accounting of how their tax dollars were spent. That's not been true in the United States for 60 years, and the Supreme Court has waltzed around that issue 100 times just to make sure that nobody ever says the Constitution actually holds here. The cul-de-sac that we are in today has been a long time building. World War II and the Cold War, of course, were the origins of our huge military empire around the world. It's only as a result of things like neoconservative fantasies and the breakdown of oversight within our government that has now made the situation approaching crisis.
8: I was wondering, when this collapse, economic, military, how you thought it was going to affect, in general, borders across the world, but especially ours here with Tijuana. I mean, obviously, there's a considerable degree of racism. Any comments on that?
3: You've raised a lot of issues.
8: Yeah.
3: But it just to say, I think, as the United States starts to go down, there will be as little weeping for it as there was for the former USSR. That is to say, the place where nemesis enters, where the hubris enters. I mean, that is, throughout the Cold War, we did a lot of things that I would not want to say were selfless, but they were certainly in our own interest too, such as the Marshall Plan. But that they were intended to create a livable world. It was only after the collapse of the Soviet Union in 1991 that we began to hear these phrases, we won the Cold War. We didn't win it. We both lost it. We were always richer than they were. They lost it first because they were poorer. We are now facing more or less the same sets of forces that they did. Imperial overstretch, extreme economic rigidity, inability to reform. When they start going down, they go very fast. But the hubris, we began to speak of full spectrum dominance, the Air Force's phrase. We were the new Rome, the lone superpower. We dominated the world. We were athwart the world, a new colossus that Wolfowitz in the first Bush administration was already writing the doctrine that said under no circumstances should we ever allow any nation or combination of nations to be able to challenge us in any way militarily. I mean, this is a statement, this is a Roman statement. That is, we'll treat the rest of the world the way the Romans treated Carthage. That is, nobody will ever try that again. You see where this then leads to preventive wars. That's the Japanese did to us in December of 1941. We are trapped in one right now by one of the most, you know, unbelievably incompetent group of people we've ever come across. The 9/11 Commission report says that at the time of the invasion of Iraq, we had 4 people in the army who read Arabic. We're told it took 2 years into the Iraq War before the president finally began to have hammered into him the difference between Sunni and Shia Islam, which is a little bit like, you know, we're sitting around talking about Catholicism and Protestantism in this country. They do exist. They're different, and that they make a difference. What will happen on cross-border developments and things of this sort? Clearly, Latin America has been ignored, has been feeling on the receiving end of the so-called neoliberal economic order, the endless statement that free trade will raise incomes. We seem to have no memory in this country of what the North American Free Trade Agreement was going to do to bean and corn production in Mexico, but it's done it. We want the Mexicans to continue to take unrestricted American exports of beans and corn into Mexico, putting everybody out of work and leading them to say, if I'm going to survive, I have to go work where the work is. And in the meantime, the discussion of this in America is, as you said, clouded with great amounts of racism. None of this is the least bit attractive, but that's the way it's going.
0: I want to thank you very much for the work that you're doing. I'm very concerned about something. The warships are all assembled for strike against Iran.
3: Yes.
0: The scenario that I see happening is that Israel will strike Iran, or there'll be some kind of new terrorist attack conveniently on the United States. Maybe some warship will get struck. We have to go and bomb them and destroy another nation. Are we on the brink of World War III?
3: Well, I don't think it would be World War III. It said, Americans like for their tragedies to have happy endings. We're about to have a routine tragedy, one without a happy ending. I mean, that is back in the meaning of what is tragedy. What you just said about Iran is now, I'm not trying to be snotty, it's common knowledge. The problem is not really difficult. That is, learn to live with Iran. It is surrounded by nuclear powers, by the Soviet Union to the north, by Israel to the west, by India and Pakistan to the east, and by the United States in the Persian Gulf. Once you're in that position, there's only one possible way of deterring aggression against you, and that is to have nuclear weapons yourself. That is to say, that's what was wrong with Saddam Hussein. He didn't have them, and we knew he didn't have them. Now, then, in the case of Iran, there's nothing more easily deterred than an independent nuclear strike force of the sort that Iran might develop. It is impossible to disguise where a nuclear-armed weapon has come from. And people who launch them know that they will disappear the next day. The retaliation would be that devastating. It's worked very well. Our press lives off of the idea that Kim Jong-il is some drunken ice cream eater watching old movies. The North Koreans have a superb record of rationality in the face of our continuous presence and threats that have been there since the Korean War. The Iranians could easily be deterred, but they are saying we're going to have the capacity not to just be overwhelmed by the juggernaut from the West. Yes, sir.
9: My specific question has to do with what you predict in reference to the predictions of catastrophe if we were to leave Iraq. Of course, we're going to leave Iraq. It's just a question of whether it's later or sooner. Regarding those who say it will be a catastrophe, the likes of which we cannot imagine,
3: Yes. Would
9: you comment on that? And what Iran will do to enhance their own position in the Middle East as our position diminishes in Iraq?
3: It's a good question. It goes back to the fact that you pay a price for incompetent government. I mean, our government is making mistakes of the sort Talleyrand used to talk about. That is to say, you lose a lot for this kind of mistakes. To have decided to attack a country that was arbitrarily and crazily put together by the British out of the remnants of the Ottoman Empire after the First World War, and which could only be held together through dictatorial means, that Iraq was ruled by a Sunni minority military government. The majority population are Shia. The moment you destroy that Sunni minority military government, the Shia are going to come to power. And that they're going to ally themselves with a country right next door, where most of them have spent their exile from Saddam Hussein anyway, namely Iran, the Shia superpower. That this is not going to be good, given American interests, given our interference in Iranian affairs since 1953, 1979, one thing after another. It's not going to be good for the Israelis, even if the Israelis are telling you that they'd like to have it done. They're just plain wrong. You're going to create an arc of Shia power that is going to make Israel's position as it is today much more tenuous than it has been in the past. What's going to happen in Iraq? I believe it's already happened. That is, the Shia have simply come to power. If the Sunni will not accept this, they will be destroyed in a civil war. The Kurds have already declared their independence for all intents and purposes and have the means to maintain it. There is no reason on earth why we should be there any longer. We will be hated till the end of time by the Iraqis, for good reason. You ask after a while, what is the point of trying to get information out to the American public? They don't pay any attention. But I think, yes, we should have been gone a long time ago. The truth of the matter is we've built five monumental military bases that will also be there, it looks like, till the end of time. Whether we'll be on them or not, it's one thing. But Kellogg Brown and Root has poured so much concrete at Balad, at Talil Air Base, at these huge dual runway. Talil Air Base is built right next door to the oldest

0: U.S. Federal government as the military-industrial complex rather than simply the capitalist class of the United States. And let me say just very briefly why. It looks like there are lots of corporations that I wouldn't think of this military connections, that is, right. Huge energy companies like Exxon, huge banking companies, outfits like Walmart, agricultural yeah. commodities companies, even Boeing, which I believe does most of its business in civilian airliners.
1: Right.
0: That is, all of these are companies that can count on the United States government to go to bat for them, no matter who gets hurt or how much it costs. So why would you think that it's companies that have a military connection that are central rather than the whole of corporate capitalism in dominating American foreign policy?
2: Good point. Well said. But distinctions matter. And it is, I think, important not to lump them all together as capitalist countries. In the case of Lockheed Martin, the world's largest munitions company, they have only one customer for the things they do. The revolving door is complete. That is to say, half the executives in the Pentagon are former members of the board of Lockheed Martin Company. And the other way around. As you retire from the armed forces, you can get a very good job at Lockheed Martin Missile Systems in Dallas or wherever else it may be. And this repeated down through Raytheon and Northrop and a lot of others. I believe that these things themselves do matter because this is not capitalism in any sense at all. That is, there's nothing capitalist at all about the weapons industry. They make products that it doesn't matter that they don't work. The important thing about those products is they're expensive. That is to say, the stuff in outer space doesn't work. That is, we're putting scarecrows in the ground at Fort Greely, Alaska. They've never hit anything yet with them. We know that they don't work, but that we keep doing it anyway. And one of the reasons we keep doing it anyway is because it's providing work for a lot of people, including all the other part suppliers and whatever else that you were referring to. I don't see that it's profitable or any guide to policy to attack the entire American corporate structure. We have enough trouble as it is. Military Keynesianism is an answer to this. It wasn't John Maynard Keynes who thought up that phrase. It was a Polish economist during World War II who used it to explain the enormous success of Adolf Hitler's economy when he came to power. It is, Keynes said, given the fact that at the height of the Great Depression, people simply couldn't buy anything because they had no income, that it's the function of the government in counter-cyclical spending to provide work even if it was make work. He said we could bury money in disused mine shafts and pay workers to go dig it up. Well, we found something almost equally good, nuclear weapons, and moreover, more acceptable, because there were a lot of people awfully suspicious of Keynes' original Rooseveltian Keynesian version that it gave too much power to the working class. Moreover, in Keynes' concept, it was counter-cyclical. When employment returned, then we started paying off our debts. Once you start down the military route, believe me, you never cut back. It never stops. You can't turn it off. And it also sets up a wonderful vicious cycle in which you have weapons around and people who want to use them, which lead to wars, and wars lead to the need for more weapons, and they continue to expand in an exponential manner. But no, let me just conclude by saying, I don't think that it changes the focus of our discussion to attack the entire industrial economy in America and the way it is structured. I'm not trying to defend it, but I am saying it's different from what interests me here, and that is the intervening variable, that the causative link that connects domestic democracy and foreign empire, and that's militarism. And militarism is a taboo subject in America that people don't want to discuss. They don't want to acknowledge its existence. Thank you very much.
3: 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Chalmers Johnson was professor emeritus at the University of California, San Diego, and the author of many books. He passed away in 2010. 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

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Joe Ritchie is our general manager and editor. I'm David Barsamyan. Thank you for listening. We go out with the Dream Flags, Fascist Gun in the West.

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1: 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This is an insurance policy against accountability for crimes that the Trump administration is committing in plain sight. 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
1: 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I mean, think about.
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2: 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They're on Facebook. They're located at 1202 Northeast 8th Avenue, East End Eatery.

0: My name is Damon Thomas, and I'd like to welcome you to There Is a Life After Life. Poetry and prose on the radio. Good words to start the week. Let's get started with Ashley Lawrence, Elohim, Francis Klein, What We Do After, and Michael Florida, Those Christian Boys.
1: Elohim. Rising from the fog of the brain comes the mind beasts. A dolphin floats in a pool that a white bull leaps.

from. Opposite the bull, a red-breasted bird watches the cloaked, humanoid faces emerging from the fog. Treads a white lion softly on tether hooks. A low, white polecat crosses the pulsing light. Angels hover meditating in the gloom. Faces defined, but trailing black cloaks. No irises. All white. All baleful. All contemplative. All giving and benevolent. Above the floating altar, two beings, six eyes between them, feathered. 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The light in them only holds back their chaos. Only their magnificent forms hint at their terrible power. These beasts, with hooves, with claws, with teeth, have trampled, ripped, eaten, and vomited villages, great cities, whole civilizations. For now, however, they float as egregors in the green, gray, yellow, dull fog in the mind.

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1: 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They're on Facebook. They're located at 1202 Northeast 8th Avenue, East End Eatery.
2: It's Thursday, July 23, 2026.
3: Critics are concerned the deal could pave the way for other countries in the Middle East to want to acquire nuclear arms.
4: Trump signs deal to help Saudi Arabia begin enriching uranium. The U.S. oil industry knew of methane's danger to the climate and lied about it to the public, documents show. Plus,
5: warmer temperatures are impacting our food and the safety of our food.
4: Climate change has a role in the national outbreak of explosive diarrhea.
2: All of that crap news and more straight ahead from BradBlog.com. I'm Brad Friedman.
4: And I'm Desi Doyen.
2: Stand by for 6 minutes of independent green news, politics, analysis, and snarky comment.
6: Trump went on to threaten Canada with more tariffs due to the wildfire smoke.
7: You got to stop these fires from coming in and, you know, poisoning our air.
8: Are you sure you want America to set a precedent for paying for pollution? I feel like your pals at Pesticide Microplastic Death Diarrhea Lettuce Inc. might have other ideas.
2: Yep, they would. This is your Green News Report. Okay, Desi Doyen, it looks like Donald Trump has a new way to, let's say, complicate the Iran war. What do you got for us today?
4: Well, first, as you say, there is still no end in sight for Donald Trump's war on Iran. The Strait of Hormuz remains effectively closed. So naturally, Trump on Wednesday signed a new nuclear agreement with Saudi Arabia.
2: This will totally work.
4: That will allow the kingdom to enrich uranium for civilian reactors, which is also the path to a nuclear weapon. Trump's Saudi deal also limits international inspection. Critics warn that the deal raises nuclear proliferation risks in the Middle East. So, yes, for those keeping track, basically Trump started a war with Iran, claiming it was to prevent them from enriching uranium, while he is permitting Saudi Arabia to enrich uranium.
2: Well, we don't have any reason to not trust Mohammed bin Salman. He's never proven to be a threat to anyone.
4: Well, anyway, here in the U.S., the nation is going through the largest cyclosporiasis outbreak ever recorded, with more than 4,000 confirmed cases of explosive diarrhea. And as we go to air, the FDA has not definitively traced the source. Public health experts warn that higher temperatures and repetitive, long-lasting heat waves caused by climate change are creating ideal conditions for cyclospora to thrive. Studies increasingly tie the surge in outbreaks of illnesses linked to cyclospora, E. coli, West Nile virus, Vibrio, and other pathogens to man-made climate change because it is expanding their range.
2: Not Vibrio.
4: Food safety attorney Bill Marler on CBS warns

0: We are not prepared.
1: There's a lot of studies that are coming out now that are showing that certain pathogens like E. coli, Salmonella, Campylobacter are adapting better to a heated environment than we are. We've got to adapt. And right now, FDA and the industry is being caught flat-footed.
2: Not Campylobacter.
0: In other news, the oil and gas industry has known since at least the 1960s that methane is an extremely potent greenhouse gas. They knew it was dangerous to the climate, and they knew that their operations have been releasing far more methane gas than the companies have officially reported.
2: You don't say.
0: That's according to internal industry documents revealed by the nonprofit Center for Climate Integrity. And instead of repairing methane leaks to reduce their climate impacts, the oil and gas industry chose instead to spend millions of dollars to deceive the public and policymakers, including advertising and influencer campaigns selling the myth of natural gas as clean, in part to quell competition from cleaner, cheaper electric appliances. They also spent millions on relentless lobbying to overturn even mild rules aimed at reining in their methane pollution. Meanwhile, The Guardian reports that new polling shows that amid a summer of repetitive, record-shattering heat waves, punishing drought, and deadly floods, a majority of U.S. voters now increasingly link extreme weather to the climate crisis.
2: Good.
0: 61% of likely American voters say extreme weather events are becoming more frequent, including 46% of Republicans. That despite efforts by Donald Trump, his administration, and elected Republicans to deny climate change as a con job and a hoax. Finally, some good news for Europe. In June, solar energy became the European Union's largest single source of electricity, generating more power than nuclear, natural gas, and wind energy.
2: Wow.
0: And for the first time ever, solar power in Europe now accounts for more than a quarter of all European electricity.
2: That's not just good news for Europe. That's good news for the entire globe. For much more on all of these stories and the ones we couldn't get to today, check out our website at greennews.bradblog.com. I'm Brad Friedman.
0: And I'm Desi Doyen.
2: And this has been your Green News Report.

0: The Humane Society of North Central Florida is seeking volunteers to walk dogs and assist in its thrift store. 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
2: 5 cents a day. That's only $18.25 a year. Even I can afford that. How do I contribute?
1: You can do it through PayPal, Patreon, or Zelle. Cash App is the $ WGOTLP. Venmo is WGOT forever, and that's the number 4.
2: All right, I'll do it today.
1: WGOTLP Gainesville, the GOAT, would like to thank attorney Paul S. Rothstein for his support. Mr. Rothstein has over 40 years of experience serving clients in Gainesville in diverse areas of law, such as major injuries, civil litigation, child custody, and class action. His phone number, 376-7650. The website, RothsteinForJustice.com.

0: This is the Tom Hartman Program.
1: We have a great program for you today. They made you fear and hate your neighbors so that you could rob your future. Seriously, what is the Republican strategy? Well, we'll get into that in just a moment. Phil Lintner's going to drop by with a live Ukraine update. There's a lot going on over in that part of the world. And retired ladies, little old ladies, against underwater garbage. We'll talk about that. But to start out, John Pavlovitz, the writer, pastor, activist, his latest book, Here and Now, Small and Close. And this is one of the coolest little children's books that I have seen in a long, long time, with an amazing, just an absolutely wonderful message. His website, The Beautiful Mess, is over at John Pavlovitz, PAVLOVITZ.substack.com, or you can just plug in The Beautiful Mess and it'll pop up. John, welcome back to the program. It's so great to have you with us.
2: Thanks, my friend. So good to see you.
1: Thank you. Back at you. So Here and Now, Small and Close. I mean, when I read this, I was like, shades of Ram Dass. This is like, you know, Be Here Now for little kids. It's just brilliant.
2: Oh, thank you, man. Yeah, it was an effort for me to give a message for young people that I've been giving to adults for decades now, that we always have two things at any juncture. We have proximity to pain and agency to alleviate it. And it's an effort to give us a measure of control in times that feel out of control. And I think adults and children could use that message right now.
1: Yeah, just ask yourself, where am I? What time is it?
2: That's right.
1: I am here. It is now. There's a bunch of great stuff over on your website that, you know, I'd love to talk with you about, but I just wanted to focus on this one in particular. Christian nationalists are mocking Jesus, making atheists, and creating an exodus from the church. I mean, this seems to me like an existential crisis for Christianity writ large. For people who are unfamiliar with you, give us just a minute or so about your past. And, you know, what brought you to this moment? And then if you could expound on that, please.
2: Sure. Yeah, I began probably about three decades ago as a local church pastor and entered that quite naive and started going through the church and becoming a part of the system. And it was during that time that I realized, you know, how attached so much of Christianity was to conservative right-wing politics. And as I moved through that, it became more and more difficult for me to stay aligned with this thing that was so antithetical to Jesus. And so I started speaking out more explicitly on matters of race and gender, and that became a liability for me in that setting. And so I was one day fired for, you know, my stance, but it allowed me to speak with a clarity, with an authenticity that I never could as a local church pastor. And so that's brought me to this place where I can now speak into that culture directly.
1: Right, and that was in the United Methodist Church, as I recall.
2: Well, I was actually not fired from a Methodist church, so I still have great standing with them. But, and you know, and Tom, you know, started in 2015, really during that presidential campaign, saying there are some disturbing things happening in my church, but in the larger church in America. Mm-hmm. And I just felt a responsibility to speak directly to those things. And I think more ministers really need to be doing that.
1: So let's speak to those things. How is it? First of all, in your opinion, what is it that is corrupting Christianity in the United States?
2: Well, I think, you know, you've had a group of people who've been raised for generations with fear as the center of their religion. And that fear always requires an adversary, an encroaching enemy, you know, someone to be defeated. And so that fear is constantly ratcheted up by, you know, the politics and the religion in concert. Mm-hmm. And so there's people who are in this addled state and they're not thinking clearly. And I think that allowed Trump to come in and do exactly what he does, which was point out fake emergencies, you know, curated conspiracies, and then say that he could fix it. And it's allowed so many Christians to make bedfellows that I don't think they would have 10 years ago, especially when you have Supreme Court seats. That's a pretty seductive lure, that kind of power.
1: Yeah. And what kind of person goes down that road in your experience?
2: Well, I think the slope is so slippery, and it's a million small moral concessions. And I think to get to that point where they finally, in 2016, voted for Trump, having 2 weeks earlier seen the Access Hollywood tapes, once they make that decision, then they are morally compromised, and they have to deny all plausible reality around them, and they have to do all sorts of theological gymnastics to stay aligned with this person. And I think there's so much self-preservation at stake, people not wanting to admit, I've made a mistake, I've become tethered to this thing that is the opposite of the namesake of my faith tradition.
1: I'm hearing from, I would call them young people, you know, peers of my kids who are now in their 40s, that religion is viewed by them as more like a social club, and increasingly a social club for bigots. And it strikes me as a tragedy. And you're arguing that these people are not just doing what you just laid out, but that they're actually mocking Jesus in the process, and that they're actually making atheists and creating an exodus from the church. I mean, that was your title. Can you elaborate on that? How does that happen?
2: Well, there's an irony here, Tom, that the people who for 60 years, these evangelicals have been, you know, saying that there's this war on Jesus, on Christianity, and it's true, it's just coming from inside the house. And so they've been able to, you know, ratchet up that fear. And yet the truth is, the Jesus of the Gospels would be in danger right now. He would not be welcome in Trump's America. He would not be welcome at white evangelical nationalistic churches. And so somehow that cognitive dissonance, it escapes them. And I think for people like me, I try to continually lift up those teachings of compassion and mercy and justice and diversity. And I force those people to deal with Jesus and not the religious kind of fear stories they've been told.
1: So how do you do that? I mean, let's maybe role play it a little bit. I had a guy call who, you know, I knew he was a right winger, but he called and he said, you know, so you've read the Bible four times. And I was like, yeah, I read it every night before I went to sleep for 4 years to, you know, you can get these through the Bible in a year things. And, you know, not to mention my earlier dips into theology that you and I have discussed. And I took it as a good faith question, but what he was trying to do was lead me down into some little rabbit hole where some aspect of Christianity that he believed I didn't believe, and therefore he could declare me a blasphemer and an unbeliever. And I, you know, when I figured out that he was not interested in actually having a conversation, he was trying to do a gotcha. I just moved along.
2: But, sure.
1: You know, and I'm sure you've seen those kind, or probably been involved in those kind of circumstances. But what do you say to people like that who are like, Trump is fine, you know, what we're doing in Iran is fine, what we're doing to the people in the United States, cutting off from healthcare, that's all good stuff. The only thing you have to do is proclaim that Jesus is king of the world, you know, is Lord, your Lord and Savior, and that, you know, God's in charge of everything, and that every word in the Bible is divinely inspired, and you will be just fine.
2: Yeah, I think part of what I do is I just take them through the Sermon on the Mount, and I'll ask them to tell me where they see those values embodied in the life and the work and the legislation of Donald Trump and the Republican Party, because there are really no connection points when you can do that. And what we see so many of these people, Tom, that we're talking about, they're Bible believing, but not really Bible reading. They've got a certain small group of texts that they are told what these things mean and how to apply them, but they really not read the Gospels, or they've forgotten everything they ever learned growing up. And that's what sticks with me. The people who raised so many of us, they have abandoned everything they told us to be, you know, and I've written about that this week, that we did what you told us to do in Sunday school and church. We became those people, and now we're pariahs to people like you.
1: Yeah. Yeah. In fact, I challenged him. I said, you know, I'll bet you haven't actually read the Bible. He's like, well, I've read enough of it. So the aspects of the Sermon on the Mount that you see not being followed by Trump and his followers are.
2: Yeah, I mean, you can look at, if you take away the empathy from Christianity, we've talked about this before, there's nothing left. And when you get a Christian culture that demonizes compassion for other people and caring for the poor and the sick, well, that was Jesus' whole mission. And so I always remind these Christians who are about salvation, if Jesus were just here to bring people, to get, deliver people a ticket out of hell, then the Gospels would have been very short. but we see these four biographies of Jesus with him teaching and living alongside people and treating people with dignity and using all these parables to show us how to live. And if we don't know how to live, if we're not listening to Jesus, what are we actually doing here? Why do we bother calling ourselves Christians at all?
1: Yeah. And I also find the Book of Thomas very instructive with regard to that. Have you ever dug into that?
2: Yeah, absolutely. And you know, it's that the non-canonical gospels are difficult for people to even wrestle with because most of them haven't, you know, looked at the ones that we have in the Bible. And so you're really just trying to help people. They have a shorthand faith. Conservative evangelicalism is about a shorthand faith that tells you how to apply hatred and fear, and you abandon love for neighbor. Yeah. And that's really sad.
1: Yeah, lift a rock and I am there, split wood and I am there. I mean, it's just, there's a remarkable richness in my experience to Christianity that is completely missed by these folks, sadly.
2: Yes, sir.
1: It's the great John Pavlovitz, his new book, Here and Now, Small and Close. This is if you have kids or grandkids, get a copy of this book. It's amazing. And check out his website, The Beautiful Mess, over on Substack. John, thank you so much for dropping by.
2: Thank you, my friend. See you soon.
1: Great to talk to you. Thank you.
0: You're listening to Tom Hartman.
1: Antonio in Seal Beach, California. Hey, Antonio, what's on your mind today?
3: Good afternoon, Tom, and thank you for being on the radio. You're the only logical mind out there.
1: I don't think the only one, but, you know, we try.
3: Well,
1: what's up?
3: Well, yeah. It's good to hear you. You know what? Two huge questions that never come up is, first of all, you know, this is the second term. We never had a problem with Iraq before. Mm-hmm. And then, you know, now he wants all these other countries to go in and monitor this or pay for money or everything else when he didn't do anything in the beginning to get him involved.
1: No, he created a mess, and now he's complaining that nobody else will come in and clean up his damn mess for him.
3: Exactly. But nobody, I don't hear anybody saying that. You know, just like, you had 4 years to do something, you didn't do it. Now, you know, it's the last term, and here we are. I mean, spending billions and billions and billions of dollars, and this is just the beginning.
1: I think Bibi suckered him into it, frankly, is my opinion. I can't.
3: I think so, too.
1: I can't imagine that Dan Kane, the chairman of the Joint Chiefs, thought this was a good idea. I can see where Hegseth probably thought it was a good idea. I mean, he's got a Crusader cross on his tattooed to his chest and Deus Fault, you know, the slogan from the Crusades. I mean, you know, yes, let's go kill the Muslims. But outside of Hegseth and Trump, I can't imagine that anybody in this White House thought this was a good idea. It's blowing up in his face. And he deserves
3: amazing.
1: It perfectly. Yeah. Antonio, well
3: How
1: said.
3: How do you think this is going to end?
1: I don't know. I think it's going to end in American humiliation, just like Vietnam ended, just like Afghanistan ended, just like Iraq ended. We're going to have to, reach a point where we basically kind of pull out and say, well, probably more like Vietnam, where we just pull out and say, okay, let's get back to as close as we can to the status quo before this started and, reopen the Strait of Hormuz, because, you know, this is now becoming about economics as much as politics. And, of course, the two are constantly intertwined and intertangled. So, Antonio, thanks for the call.
3: Hey, well,
1: it's good talking to you.
3: Take care, Tom.
1: Yeah,
3: bye-bye.
1: You too. Johan in Los Angeles. Hey, Johan, what's up?
4: May I ask about the guest earlier and the colleague about the Christianity stuff?
1: Mm-hmm.
4: I think just picking up, you know, whatever is convenient, just cherry pick stuff and, like, you know, tell all you about it. They never look the entire book of a Bible, you know?
1: Mm-hmm.
4: And our churches are more like a business, not like, you know, actually a church.
1: I think more and more people are seeing it that way, and I think that's a tragedy. I mean, they should be community centers. They should be sacred places. They should be places for inspiration and, you know, not places where hate is preached and money is gathered, you know? It seems so anti-Jesus.
4: I think they're using Jesus' quote from John 14:6, and Trump is using that every day.
1: What is?
4: I'm the truth and the life. Yeah, I'm the truth and the life, and nobody comes through me, kind of thing.
1: Right.
4: Yeah.
1: Yeah. And then you say, well, what does that mean? Because Jesus basically said what that means is you've got to, in Matthew 25, you've got to do these things. You know, it's not works alone. And I realize Paul kind of contradicted that later on in, I think, Acts, where he talks about it's not through works alone. And there's this big debate, you know, there's been this debate in Christianity for a couple thousand years about the importance of works versus faith. Anyway, I'll just leave that there. I don't want to play theologian here. Johan, thank you for the call. It's nice hearing from you. I appreciate it. Frank in Seattle. Hey, Frank, what's on your mind today?
5: Well, hey, Tom, how are you doing? I'll be brief. When you were listing that list of corporations that support Josh Hawley and Moreno and those that want to fund ICE, I was thinking about the fact that, you know, some people don't realize that the corporate entity is sociopathic, if not psychopathic entity.
1: By definition.
5: And yeah, absolutely. A couple of good references for your audience. One is a film called The Corporation. It was done in Canada, probably could never be done in the U.S. And the other is I Am Fishhead, narrated by Peter Coyote, who does a lot of the Ken Burns films. And both of those are really well, you know, depict what kind of entity a corporation is. And, you know, and to have this concept of corporate personhood really is at the core of so many of our problems. If we don't get a handle on that, then I fear things are not going to change anytime soon, if ever.
1: Well, that's why I published this new book. Louise and I worked on this for the last year. Who Killed the American Dream? The Greatest Political Crime Ever Told. How did corporations become people or persons?
5: Yeah.
1: You know, where did that originate, that lie, that fundamental lie, that lie that the founders would have gagged over? And, you know, we found where it started. It started in 1886 in a Supreme Court case.
5: Yeah. Santa Clara
1: County versus Southern Pacific Railroad, yeah.
5: Yeah, based on a lie, based on a head note that it was taken out of context and really put into the opinion improperly. I agree.
1: So I'm hopeful that book will travel and wake some folks up. So we'll see.
5: Yeah, we need more people to read it and understand what's happened here, because that's really at the core of so many things.
1: Yeah, I get it. Frank,
5: do you remember Keith Olbermann?
1: Yeah, I do.
5: He did one of the greatest rants on Citizens United I've ever heard. You could probably find it on YouTube. Mm. And he probably lost his job over that.
1: Mm.
5: But it was a great rant.
1: Yeah, he was not unwilling to take on corporate power, and I think that's why they got rid of him. Frank, thank you. Thanks for the call. It's good talking to you. Sean in Britton, South Dakota. Hey, Sean, what's on your mind today?
6: Well, I have a point to make and a question to ask, and I'll do them both at the same time and then let you answer if that's okay.
1: Sure.
6: The question is, hasn't the Trump administration crossed over into the legal standard for treason when you talked about those CIA locations being extremely top secret, and the only way Iran could have gotten that information would have been from Russia? And the point I want to make is that should we be fortunate enough to have Nuremberg-style trials, there has to be punishment. There just has to be, or this is just going to happen again.
1: So you're opposed to a Truth and Reconciliation Commission?
6: I am.
1: Yeah. I'm torn, Sean. I get it on the one hand that these people are committing crimes, not just against us. I mean, you know, literally killing people, enacting policies that are causing the deaths of Americans, cutting people off from their health care, cutting them off from food stamps, things like that. In addition to ICE, actually, just putting guns to people's heads and pulling triggers. And yet, on the other hand, they are our fellow citizens. And although, you know, generally speaking, when people commit crimes, you put them in jail. And Republicans seem to be quite enthusiastic about that. So,
6: yeah,
1: I don't know.
6: They have robbed the American people blind. You know, we are basically insolvent at this point.
1: Yeah.
6: Yes. And a lot of that money has gone into some personal pockets.
1: Yep.
6: And people have lost their lives.
1: Yep.
6: And if Texas can execute a person for being in the wrong place at the wrong time and knowing somebody who committed a murder, then surely we can put these people on trial and we can exact punishment.
1: Yeah.
6: What that punishment will be, I don't know, but there has to be punishment.
1: Yeah.
6: There has to be.
1: Yeah, after Nuremberg, people were hanged. I don't think anybody is suggesting that, but we do have plenty of jail space in the United States right now. Sean, thank you. Thank you very much for the call. Tim in Aloha, Oregon. Hey, Tim, what's on your mind today?
7: Yeah, we haven't talked in a while, Tom, but you know that old in for a penny routine?
1: Mm-hmm.
7: That's where we are with this. You know, you got a homophobic, racist, misogynistic con man with his finger on the nuclear trigger. And they're not going to step back as long as they have that Musk mentality behind them. You know, with that kind of economic power, they're going to control the economic, political, legal system, which is exactly what they're doing. Even if they're guilty of major crimes, they can delay the process. That's really scary part. And what's happening with the middle class, and I've explained before, I've been in the same neighborhood 36 years. I've seen some kids growing up. Most of these kids in my neighborhood, good middle class families, have good educations, but they can't afford anything. Three or four or five of them are living in an apartment. A lot of them are still living at home. You see what I mean?
8: Yeah.
7: And when you have a society where half the people in this country are at a sixth grade level down the literacy rate because of the, you know, when Reagan started destroying the educational system, how do you communicate with people like that? How do you make sense? You know, they're destroying child labor laws, so predominantly in the South, so these kids can, 13-year-olds can work 12-hour days, make minimum wage, come home at night, watch Fox News, go to church on Sunday, and then register as Republicans when they're 18. That's the kind of base they're building, you know.
8: Yeah. Oh, they're built. Yeah. That is
7: built,
8: their base.
7: Exactly.
8: Yeah.
7: Right. You know, so that's where we are, and people are going to have to wake up, because ultimately, regardless of how bad a situation you're in, what do you still have to do? You have to still keep the system going in order to survive. And as long as you can do that and all the big companies can make money, they're going to keep that situation going.
8: Yeah. I think the housing thing has really become a crisis, in large part because of the crash of 2008. You had Phil Graham there in 1999 saying it's time to do away with Glass-Steagall. And let's deregulate the housing market. Let's deregulate the banking market. And then you had all these banksters building these, phony baloney securities based on mortgages that everybody knew were going to blow up. And they, sure enough, they blew up in 2008 and nearly took down the world economy with them. But what came out of that, I mean, just one guy, Steven Mnuchin, you know, threw 30,000 people out of their homes, you know, and Trump rewarded him by making him Treasury Secretary. And he got very, very rich doing it. So what happened was when they threw all those people out of their homes, I mean, literally millions of Americans in 2008 lost their homes. Those homes were bought up by corporations, by big banks, by hedge funds, by investment firms, by REITs, real estate investment trusts. And, they're now in basically corporate hands and being used largely as rental properties. And the result is that we've got a major housing shortage in the United States right now. And, you know, this housing bill that was passed a couple of weeks ago that Trump refused to sign, but it's, I believe it's law now anyway, it's a small step in the right direction. But we've got a hell of a long way to go. And I think the biggest part of it, and they watered this down in that housing bill, is getting these investors out of housing, turning housing back into something that is essentially part of the commons, is regulated as if it were part of the commons, even though it's all, you know, private and independently owned. As opposed to simply a commodity that people buy and sell.
7: And now what's available is unaffordable. That's
8: exactly
7: what's going on.
8: Yeah, that's the point. Scarcity produces increase in price. And so, you know, we've seen while general inflation is going up 2-3% a year, housing inflation is going up, I don't know what the numbers are, but my guess would be 5-7% a year. And it's been spiking since 2008. And nobody has seriously done anything about it. And, if the Democrats don't come up with a really comprehensive, serious plan about what to do about this, it's going to be a big problem. I mean, everybody's talking about groceries and gasoline, and I get that. But if you're homeless, if you can't afford a place to live, or if you're living in horrible circumstances, you know, sharing a bedroom with three other people because, you know, it's the only thing you can afford is one room in a house that you're renting. I remember when I was in college, you know, we did that kind of thing. But, you know, we were in college. It's a whole different thing when you're on your own. You're trying to build a family. You're trying to, you know, make your way in the world. You're trying to, you know, have a decent job. And it just doesn't keep up. And that's where we're at. That's where I'd say the majority of people under 50 right now are at. About the only people in this country who seriously have much wealth anymore, outside of the top, you know, 0.1%, are the boomers. Because, you know, the boomers lived through the period of time when you could actually have, you know, on a single paycheck, you could live the middle class life, and most of their equity is in their homes, and they're not letting go of those homes any day soon.
7: Yeah. you could have a mother at home, but you could raise the kids. They went to decent schools, you know.
8: Yeah, well, that was the story of my life. My mom stayed
7: yeah,
8: home. My dad.
7: I grew up, you know.
8: Yeah.
7: Right.
8: And
7: my dad was an Army sergeant. I grew up on it. You know, I know how the system works. I don't smoke. I don't drink. I don't take drugs. I'm debt free. How did I do that? You know?
8: Yeah. Well, you grew up in a middle-class world with a middle-class family. You know, my dad worked in a tool and die shop and put four kids, you know, raised four boys and sent some of us through college. And it's astonishing the damage that Reaganism and neoliberalism have done to this economy, and that the Republicans get away with continuing to promote these policies that only enrich the top 1%, that screw everybody else. And that they're successful in using generally hate and fear to promote their candidacies, whether it's hate and fear of black people, brown people, immigrants, Muslims, queer people. I mean, you name it. They got somebody to hate or fear, and they're going to tell you all about it. And that's, I mean, we just learned from Axios 2 days ago that the Republican strategy for this fall, according to the top Republican strategists, is to make Americans hate Democrats more than they hate Republicans. I mean, oh, my God, you know, what does that tell you about what has happened to this party? What has happened to this country?
7: Yeah. It's, and the final statement, emotion overrides logic.
8: Yeah, sadly, always the case. Yeah, it's that's what the Republicans know. Tim, thank you for the call. It's good to hear from you. Appreciate the affirmation, as it were. On the line with us is our buddy Phil Ettner, the veteran war correspondent, host of the On the Edge podcast based out of Kyiv, Ukraine. Philip Ettner on YouTube, Ettner Philip on social media. Phil, welcome back to the program. How's everything in Ukraine today?
9: Well, relatively good in terms of the way, you know, at least we're not getting pummeled by ballistic missiles, but it's politically rather chaotic at the moment, I should say.
8: To what extent is that a real conflict between your defense minister and Zelensky and whatnot versus something that's being driven by Russian propaganda? Or is Russian propaganda no longer a big factor in Ukrainian politics?
9: Well, this gets really, really complicated and very intricate, as one could, you know, well imagine, given the inner workings of a government at war.
8: Sure.
9: It all stemmed from the fact that there was this tension between the head of the army, General Sirsky, and the head of the Ministry of Defense, Fedorov. And this came to a head last week, and in it, Zelensky abruptly dismissed Fedorov. And it's widely known that it was going to be one or the other. People took to the streets. They exercised their freedom of assembly and their freedom of speech. Given the way things are politically here and that we live under martial law, that's the best way for them to get their opinion out there into the world. Zelensky listened. He made some revisions. He's brought in a younger, different man, Mykhailo Drapatya, to now be the head of the army. The Ministry of Defense, I think, still is an open position. And people have been clamoring for Fedorov to come back. He's a widely respected, kind of seen as a young innovator.
8: He's the guy who ran the drone program, right?
9: He's the one that ran the drone program. And reportedly, Zelensky offered him this kind of obscure, made up position of prime minister in charge of technological innovation or something like that. And Fedorov said that holds no real power. I'm not interested. I'll come back if I come back as defense minister. That is what is being reported. Now, you ask about Russian propaganda. This isn't Russian propaganda. This is an inner struggle within the Ukrainian armed forces and how to move forward to dealing with mobilization, dealing with soldiers, dealing with technological innovation, new tactics, breaking from the Soviet past of the Soviet way of war, which was the accusation made against General Sirsky, although General Sirsky had gotten some really good victories under his belt. And there's a faction within Ukraine that still actually would like to see him reinstated.
8: Mm-hmm.
9: However, I must say that while this might not be Russian propaganda, I think there is Russian interference happening here. And I say that because we knew months ago, we were told by various members of the political elite here within Ukraine that they were seeing machinations done by Moscow to interfere and to drive divisions between the leading members of the political elite, the kind of, you know, the party leaders and those who are in high positions, especially regarding security or military, divide and conquer. It's what the Russians do all the time. Yeah. And we know that there are Russian operatives in Ukraine. Of course, there are Russian operatives in Ukraine. But this may be that we're seeing play out. However, one way or the other, whether it's machinations by Moscow or whether or not it's street protests by Ukrainian people, we are at a political crisis here, and it's happening at a time of war when there's a lot going on the battlefield, and these inner struggles, while essential and legitimate, are stymieing Ukrainian unity, although that is not going away. Nobody is protesting Zelensky. They are protesting the decision that Zelensky has made. Right. People here just want to see this war prosecuted properly, and they want to win, and they have differing opinions on how to do that and who should be in charge in the effort of doing that.
8: So I have heard that, from the reporting in the media that over the last couple of weeks, Kyiv has been just under massive bombardment from Russia. How are you guys doing? And does this compare? I mean, it's apparently nothing close to, you know, like World War II bombing, you know, the Blitz and whatnot that would just take out, you know, 20 city blocks kind of thing. But how's it going?
9: It's not good. They've been since July 2nd. There's rarely a night where we don't have active, you know, attacks, and certainly alarms. I would say almost, in fact, I'll correct myself. Every night we get alarms, but pretty much every night since that July 2nd beginning of this bombardment, we've had some sort of explosion, whether or not that's air defenses or whether or not that's an actual ballistic missile strike. And a lot of this is on our shoulders because the Trump administration has choked off the supply of Patriot missile systems, which are essential for shooting down ballistic missiles. The Ukrainians can shoot down the drones themselves. They have that capacity themselves. They can shoot down an awful lot of missiles. They have that capacity themselves. But some of these, like, hypersonic ballistic missiles and some of the more, you know, extreme weapons that Russia has in its arsenal can only be handled by Patriots. And they've clearly run out because we are getting pelted, absolutely pelted. And you're right, it isn't blowing down blocks, city blocks. It's not like the Blitz. It's not the Luftwaffe. But it's bad enough that, you know, it takes a toll on you psychologically. I have not had a good night's sleep, Tom, since July 2nd. Because even when it doesn't happen, there's still the alarm. And you wonder, do I need to go to a safe place in my building? Do I need to go actually to a shelter? And that psychological toll is absolutely taking an extreme, you know, well, it's taking a toll.
8: You wonder if that might be driving some of the demonstrations. You know, people are just frazzled.
9: Frazzled, short-tempered. Yeah. All of these things are coming into play. And about 2 weeks ago, I did an interview on the show, and I recommend everybody go and talk to it with a woman named Lisa Woods, who's an American working at a trauma center here in Ukraine, psychological trauma, where they're trying out new techniques like microdosing and things like that. And I spoke to her specifically about this, is that it's not just the actual attack that does damage to a person's, mental health.
8: Yeah,
9: their psyche. And what it's doing to the children who are going to grow up. And, you know, it may not manifest for a decade. It may not manifest until they're well into their elderly lives. But this is doing serious psychological damage to the people of Ukraine. Whether or not it's an actual strike that happens, it's exhausting. I will tell you that. I will, from personal experience. Yeah. It's exhausting. But again, I reiterate, it's similar to what I said about the political situation where nobody is attacking Zelensky. They just want this done right. What I am saying is that people are exhausted, but they remain resilient because they have to be, because they know what Moscow is like. They know what it's like to live under the thumb of the Kremlin, and they refuse to ever do it again. And there is no question in anybody's mind, this country remains overwhelmingly unified in trying to push back the invader. What that's going to look like, I don't know. We just had the meeting in the, I guess it was in the Philippines, between Lavrov and Rubio. There should have been a Ukrainian representative there, in my opinion, but there, apparently there wasn't. So, you know, there is a desire for this war to end. Everybody wants this war to end. We're all so tired of this war. But it has to win. It has to end with a sovereign and free Ukraine.
8: I get
9: and
8: it.
9: And that's universal.
8: Yeah, I totally get it. About every 2 weeks since Trump became president, he has an hour or 2 hour long phone conversation with Putin. Sergey Lavrov, who I've met, who is the basically the Secretary of State, the Foreign Minister.
9: I've met him too. That must have been. You got to tell me that story sometime.
8: He's
9: a character.
8: It was at a reception in Washington D.C. Basically a cocktail party. But in any case,
9: tough dude.
8: Yeah, he's a giant of a man. And he's a very smart man. But anyhow, he's meeting with Rubio in private. Now we learn that the FBI director, Kash Patel, is going to go to Moscow in October.
9: Very weird.
8: Just before our elections. For a year and a half now, Trump has refused to provide Ukraine with the anti-missile technology necessary to stop these attacks on Kyiv. Do you see these all as part of one thing, or do you think that, there's speculation here that perhaps the reason why Kash Patel is going over to Moscow is for election interference, because Moscow has been messing in our elections in a big way since 2016. What's your opinion, and what's the prevailing opinion there? I got about a minute and a half here before we hit our
9: break.
8: Okay,
9: so my take on this is it's mighty fishy in a lot of different ways, okay? So this has only happened very rarely in the past. Director Free, I think, went, and I think Mueller went. But those trips were planned well in advance. They were meticulous. Everybody knew what everybody was talking about. The schedule and the time frame were done down to the minutia, the minute. This Kash Patel thing is flying by the seat of the pants. He's being hosted by the FSB, who has actively attacked us in our own elections in the past, in 2016 certainly, and in 2020. You know, it's this stinks. This smells fishy to me. And that comes not only from having worked and studied the Russians for 30 years, but also having worked in the defense and security coverage for, you know, CBS and 60 Minutes. And you know, take your pick. I've seen these kind of trips before, and it doesn't go like this. It isn't fly by the seat of your pants. You aren't hosted by the enemy, and Russia is our enemy. I'm sorry to have to put it that bluntly, but it's true. And they're hosting Kash Patel. This is on their dime. This is their schedule. That's highly unusual. Yeah. And it makes me very nervous, Tom. It makes me very, very nervous.
8: Yeah. Well, me too, Phil. And I think, you know, there are Democrats now who are demanding to know what the hell is going on here.
9: And they should.
8: Yeah. And does this have to do with Ukraine?
9: We should
8: know. Does this have to do with the elections or what's going on here? And I didn't even know that Lavrov had met Rubio in the Philippines. I mean, that's news to me. And I'm pretty hell
9: of a lot of media. I know you are, but we got to keep an eye on this. And the American people should know exactly why Kash Patel is going and what they're doing and who they're meeting with and what they're talking about. We should demand it.
8: Amen. Phil Itner, the great Phil Itner. Check out his podcast, On the Edge. Philip Itner on YouTube, Itner Philip on social media. Thanks, Phil.
9: Thank you, Tom.
8: Good talking to you. So, a heartwarming story. They call themselves the Old Ladies Against Underwater Garbage. This is just incredible. This woman, who is currently 86 years old, started a few years ago. She lives near Cape Cod, and she's a scuba diver in her 80s. And she discovered that there's these ponds all over Cape Cod, as is, you know, commonly the case with kind of coastal land masses. And she started digging, you know, she's 86 now. Susan Bauer is her name. And she was diving in these ponds and discovering all kinds of crap on the bottom. And she started bringing it up. And other women joined her. The youngest is 65. The oldest is 86. And over the past 6 years, they estimate they removed at least 6,000 pounds of trash from ponds around the Cape. During a recent dive covered by the New York Times, this is on the front page of the New York Times over the weekend, they pulled 1,000 pounds of trash from one particular pond, Lovell's, Lovell, Lovell's Pond. And one of the members, this is Lisa Weiss, she said, "You're exhausted. Maybe you're a little sunburned. You're filthy. And it's the best feeling. I don't quilt. I don't crochet. That's not how I'm going to stay fit as I age. This feeds you in a different way." So, yeah, put on the wetsuit and strap on the tank. God bless him. I love it. So Donald Trump wants desperately, and the Republicans are with him on this, this voter suppression bill. A large percentage of Americans have no idea where their birth certificate is, and in some cases can't even get it. You know, the hospital where they were born is long gone. It burned down 40 years ago, et cetera. They were born at home. And there's this weird meme going around right now on the right that the Republicans are pushing, because Olive Garden has basically a gift card. And to use that gift card, you have to show your driver's license. You have to prove that you're you. This is to prevent fraud and to prevent people using the gift cards, you know, whatever. And so they're saying, you know, it's harder to buy something at Olive Garden than it is to vote. Well, the problem is that there's only five states whose driver's licenses actually certify citizenship. The other 45 states, your driver's license, even if it's considered real ID, doesn't prove your citizenship. So your driver's license won't qualify as voter ID. You will have to bring a passport and a birth certificate, and the names will have to be identical. And if you're a married woman, you're going to have to bring a statement from a judge showing a court showing that you went before a judge and legally changed your name. And this is what Trump wants, right? So now we've got this bill that will make it illegal for inside stock trading, or from members of Congress trading stocks on insider information, which is broadly popular. I mean, right across both parties, people are sick and tired of people profiting off public service. And the Republicans are attaching their version, a slimmed down version of this ID requirement to this legislation. They are simply desperate. They know that this fall, if they can't prevent more, in 2024, they prevented about 4 million people from voting. And that was enough to throw the election to Donald Trump. That's why Kamala Harris is not in the White House. It also threw the House and Senate to Republicans. And that's well documented. That's from government figures. Greg Palast ran the numbers. He's published the piece. You can find it if you go to HartmanReport.com. It's one of the top stories up in the upper right-hand corner and the most read. Kamala Harris won. This time they think it's going to take, they're going to have to knock off more than 4 million. They're going to have to knock off 6, 8, 10 million. And this is how they plan to do it. And so they've attached this to this bill, which is probably going to cause the bill to fail. Republicans weren't happy about it anyway in the first place. But if it does pass, well, it's going to get very problematic. But I don't think this is going to work for them. But I'm very concerned about this. Meanwhile, Americans are far more likely to view politics as the greatest threat to their safety, a study finds. I'll tell you about that right after the break, and I'll pick up your calls. It's Anything Goes Summer. We'll be back with that and your calls in just a moment. It's the place where despair is not an option. My daily take today, over that you can get for free in your email box every day at HartmanReport.com, is titled, "They Made You Fear and Hate Your Neighbor So They Could Rob Your Future." And it's true. I start this article out with a quote from the last actual legitimately elected and honest Republican president of the United States, Dwight D. Eisenhower. In his farewell address to the nation in 1961, on January 20th of 1961, he said, and I quote, "America knows that this world of ours, ever growing smaller, must avoid becoming a community of dreadful fear and hate, and be instead a proud confederation of mutual trust and respect." End of quote. It was actually a few days before January 20th, but anyway. But it appears that dreadful fear and hate that Dwight Eisenhower warned us about have actually won. There was a new Lloyd's Register. I mentioned this briefly yesterday, but this is really worth focusing on. Lloyd's Register came out of the old Lloyd's Coffee House in the 1720s.
1: And two things came out of that coffee house. Two businesses were started by the guys in that coffee house, the men who hung out there every day. One was called Lloyd's of London, the insurance company. The other is called Lloyd's Register, which basically they do what's called the annual risk survey. They just kind of look around the world and say, where are the risks? And, of course, that presumably informs the insurance company, although the two companies have been separate, you know, ever since the 1720s. Lloyd's Register was officially formed in 1760. And they do this global risk poll of citizens in the top 140 countries, and you know, which is you know about half the countries in the world, but you know the countries who have a GDP bigger than Louisiana, basically. And they asked them, what is the biggest risk that you face as a citizen of your country? Now, most people talk about disease is a risk. Accidents are a risk. War could be a risk. But here in the United States, 1 in 10 Americans, 10% of Americans said politics is the biggest risk we face. Now, the average across the other 139 countries was only 1% of people said politics is the biggest risk we face. There were a few exceptions. For example, 5% of Russians said that politics was the biggest risk they face. And indeed, our politics can harm us. I mean, you know, go out in public with a bleep Trump T-shirt or cap or a bumper sticker. You know, the fear of physical violence, the fear of losing your health care this November when the Republicans' big, beautiful bill kicks in, the Medicaid cuts, the fear of losing your Medicare as the GOP works to strangle that program with both the Medicare Advantage scam and this new thing where in six states they're using AI to deny Medicare benefits to people on real Medicare. The scam, the fear of Republicans killing or reforming Social Security, not to mention Republican-led campaigns to turn our environment over to the fossil fuel industry, our forests to the timber industry, our streams and waters over to the chemical industry, our farms over to the pesticide industry, and our children over to the radical Christian school industry, not to mention turning our economy over to the crypto industry and the AI industry. And our Republican politicians and the billionaire-owned media that supports them are also continuously telling us to hate and fear exactly what Dwight Eisenhower warned us against. I mean, if it's not Willie Horton, it's immigrant caravans. If it's not immigrant caravans, it's Muslim bombers. If it's not Muslim bombers, it's murder, rapist, illegals. In 2024, it was trans people. For this election cycle, Trump, Rubio, Miller, Vance are telling us that we should hate and fear not only the guy mowing your lawn, but also democratic socialists and communists. You know, politics is supposed to help us. It's supposed to support us. Politics is supposed to be the system in a functioning democracy, which we are not. We are an oligarchy now. But in a functioning democracy, politics is where the will of the people gets enacted into law and the government supports the people. But it hasn't been that way since the Reagan Revolution, since Ronald Reagan turned his party over to the billionaires, and then the billionaires spent the next 45 years seizing control of the entire government. And the entire economy. I mean, Republican opposition to any real reforms is why student debt is so high. It's why housing is in the hands of Wall Street hedge funds. It's why health insurance is out of reach for most people. It's why child care is unaffordable. It's why that national system of brand new gleaming schools and hospitals that were built by Eisenhower and Jack Kennedy and Lyndon Johnson are falling into disrepair, and literally 3,000 hospitals have closed since the first Trump administration. And all that was built, by the way, with a 90% income tax that Eisenhower and Kennedy had and 50% corporate tax. But why? Why are the Republicans doing this? The era from the 30s until the 80s saw the growth of the first, literally in the history of the world, the first country where the middle class became more than 50% of the population with a single paycheck. And what you know allowed that was the right to unionize and a 90% top income tax rate and a 50% top corporate income tax rate. And Democrats passed during that period of time and subsequently
8: power systems like the TVA and the Hoover Dam, public schools, the interstate Eisenhower Interstate Highway System, public broadcasting, Head Start, food stamps, Social Security, Medicare, Medicaid, housing projects, VA home loans, hundreds of new airports and train stations, and thousands of smaller efforts. And, you know, our middle class was like the envy of the world. But then Reagan turned everything over to the billionaires, and suddenly we middle class people were the takers, and they, the billionaires, were the makers. And Lewis Powell handed them a formula to take over the country, which they've done. They created networks of think tanks. They created television networks. They created radio networks. You've got 1,500 right-wing radio stations. You've got three right-wing television networks. You've got the majority of television stations in the country now in the hands of two right-wing corporations. You know, it just goes on and on and on. It took a few decades, but their bet paid off. And the problem for the billionaires and the Republicans that they own was that most Americans loved what those oligarchs called socialism. I mean, you know, we embraced Social Security, unionization, the minimum wage. We liked it, but the billionaires didn't want to pay for it. And so what did the Republicans do? Well, they said, you know, we can't win an election based on more tax cuts for billionaires. And that's the only thing that the only legislative agenda that they've had since 1981 of any consequence, other than making it harder for people to join unions and, you know, polluting the environment.

So what do we do? Because they're going to double down on hate this year. They're proclaiming it. They're telling us. Well, we do a couple things. Number one, we expose them. You know, when somebody echoes anti-trans or anti-black person or anti-immigrant or whatever, just say, that's hate-mongering. That's beneath you. You inform people. You say, well, please name one piece of legislation since 1981 that Republicans have passed that has helped the average person. They can't. They won't be able to. There's no such thing. And point out that Democrats are responsible for all of these programs that we all depend upon. Literally all of them. And then, you know, quote Eisenhower saying at the end of his farewell address, we pray that people of all faiths, all races, all nations may have their great human needs satisfied, that those now denied opportunity shall come to enjoy it to the full, that those who yearn for freedom may experience its spiritual blessings, that those who have freedom will understand, too, its heavy responsibilities, that all who are insensitive to the needs of others will learn charity, that the scourges of poverty, disease, and ignorance will be made to disappear from the earth, and that in the goodness of time, all people will come to live together in a peace guaranteed by the binding force of mutual respect and love. I'm Dwight Eisenhower.

0: George in Cripple Creek, Virginia. Hey, George, what's on your mind today?
1: Hey, Tom, how you doing? The Iranian Revolutionary Guard Corps just threatened to hit

0: myself. It's no fun at all. But you do make it through.
1: Yeah, I'll have more next week when I'm able to do some more. Keep up the good work. Yeah, Chuck and I may be mistaken about what they're saying, but yeah, I know from other reports, Russia is definitely providing with targeting and data info.
0: Yeah, it's just incredible to me that Russia is helping Iran kill American soldiers, and nobody is flipped out about the fact that Donald Trump is having hour-and-a-half-long conversations with Vladimir Putin every 2 weeks and has since he came into office, that our Secretary of State met in secret with the foreign minister of Russia, Sergei Lavrov, and that our FBI director is going to go over to Moscow on a trip to be escorted by the FSB, the reincarnated KGB. It just blows my mind. I mean, you know, where's Joe McCarthy when you need him? I mean, it just blows my mind, George.
1: Yeah, you know, it would be as bad as FDR talking to Hitler after Hitler killed U.S. soldiers in Normandy.
0: Yeah, yeah, that's a reasonable analogy. It really is.
1: Disgraceful.
0: Yeah, it is. It is disgraceful. George, thank you very much for the call, and I wish you the very best in your recovery from the surgery and your next one next week. Keep the faith, my brother.
1: Okay, thanks a lot, Tom. Good work.
0: Thank you, George. And special thanks to Louise Harmon, Sean Taylor, Jamie Holly, Nigel Peacock, Sue Nethercutt, Patrick Hoyt, Geraldine Halbert, Ron Hartenbaum, Chase Spross, Nicholas Miller, Pat Sweeney, Jeremy Peterson, Connor Arroyo, Carna Verde, Martha Salinas, Josiah Western, Mateo Robertson, Diane Russell, and Ruben Michaels, all the fine folks who work on this program. Have a great afternoon. Be good to yourself and the folks around you. Stay safe. Get out there. Get active. Tag your aunt. And we'll catch up soon.
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0: just the personnel, but they are targeting the information. And this is one of the most dangerous aspects, because if we are unable to document, then the entire issue of testimony falls into debate. And this is where we are today, where someone welcomed to the United States that was presented for the crimes that were instigated by him and the entirety of the Israeli regime.
1: On Saturday, a group of Israel NGOs, including B'Tselem and Breaking the Silence, issued a joint statement saying, "We call on the international community to act now. Immediate pressure on Israel is required to stop further attacks, prevent pogroms and further killings, and ensure the protection of Palestinians in accordance with Israel's obligations under international law." We have 20 seconds, Mariam, if you can elaborate on this.
0: I think this time is not just for action, but to ensure genuine obstruction of Israeli capacity to continue in its crimes. It is not normal nor okay that a country that has engaged is treated as a normal state. It is not normal to continue sustaining it with military aid. At a bare minimum, just obstruct its capacity to target human lives.
1: Mariam Barghouti, I want to thank you for being with us, Palestinian writer and journalist based in the West Bank, speaking to us from Amman, Jordan. She recently addressed the UN Security Council on the crisis in the West Bank. That does it for our show. Happy birthday to Sarah Nasser. I'll be in Martha's Vineyard Friday night, July 31st, to speak after a screening of Steal the Story, Please, in Vineyard Haven. Then on to Madison, Wisconsin, and Chicago, and to my hometown of Bayshore on September 17th. I'm Amy Goodman.
2: The city of Gainesville is holding a community information session to discuss a paved 10-foot-wide multi-purpose trail. The proposed path is directly north of Southeast 8th Avenue and Southeast Hawthorne Road, west to 15th Street in Gainesville. The purpose of the meeting is to inform surrounded neighbors of the proposed trail location and to seek their comments. The meeting will be held on Tuesday, July 28th at 6 p.m. at the GTEC Conference Room, 2153 Southeast Hawthorne Road, Gainesville, Florida.
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0: Davey D, Hard Knock Radio, hanging out with you this afternoon. Today I got a couple of folks who are no stranger to our airwaves and no stranger to movement work and no stranger to trying to bring about better tomorrows for people in our community. The first is a host, a writer, an organizer, and an interviewer. His name is Jesse Strauss. We know him. We love him. And he is here with the one and only Walter Riley, who's a longtime civil rights attorney, labor organizer, political activist, whose work spans the civil rights movement to contemporary struggles for racial and economic justice. And we're going to go on and learn a lot about Walter because they have a new book out. Jesse and Walter got together, and they have a book that is The Civil Rights and Structural Attacks, Conversations with Walter Riley, and the interview and edited by Jesse Strauss. So, fellas, welcome to the show, and how y'all doing today?
1: Thank you so much for having us here. It's always a pleasure to join you, Davey.
2: Thank you.
0: Let me start off with you, Jesse. Interviewing somebody like Walter, I think, is important in more ways than I feel many can appreciate. First of all, it's good to have somebody with his wisdom and his tenure in the movements, you know, share his wisdom. But we are also under attack, where a lot of things that we don't really own, if we don't physically own it, if we haven't done it ourselves, they can be tucked away in somebody's archives. They can be removed from somebody's platform. They can be rewritten, recontextualized, and distorted. And we're seeing that happen all over the place. And so at a time when somebody like Walter Riley is considered a threat to the current administration because of his political outlook and what he wants to see us achieve, he can potentially be censored and removed. And so I wanted to talk to you about that, you know, why it was important for you to sit down with Walter, collaborate, and do this book, Jesse.
1: Absolutely. Thank you, Davey. I think the most important thing that I think about when I think about, like, what can we glean from Walter? And obviously there's hundreds of pages in this book, so there's a lot there. But it's that Walter is a movement elder, but he's not only an archive. Walter has been involved in the civil rights movement. He's been involved in labor movements. He's been involved in the anti-Vietnam movement. He's been involved in movements beyond what most of us can fathom being a part of, because we think of movement people as people who participate in something and are remembered for that particular participation. Walter has an incredible historical memory of what he's been involved with, and we'll hear, I'm sure, a lot more from Walter in just a moment about some of those memories. But Walter also doesn't give up. Walter is, again, I said he's not just the archive. Walter is super active. He hasn't, like, handed in. He hasn't given up. He hasn't set down the work. Being able to sit down with Walter for so many hours and work toward understanding his approach to movement building help me understand that movement building is a permanent task. And the reason that this book is important to me, and I think the reason that it's going to be important to a lot of people in our community, certainly in the Bay Area and also beyond, is understanding the nature of working in movement at one point and building slowly over time to engage in the lessons that we've learned in one point in movement building, building to the next, building to the next, building to the next. And, you know, certainly we're in this movement work to win. But yeah, in the interim, we're in this movement to build the movement, and Walter's still doing it. So it's an honor to be a part of writing down some of his story and sharing that with our community.
0: No, much appreciated. And thank you for that, Jesse Strauss. Walter Riley, I see you so many places so often. You're like a fixture And then, reading the book, I was like, man, we can't take you for granted. And, first of all, I appreciate the work that you've done over the years. I did not realize the depth of your history until reading the book. So that's the first thing I want to say. But the second thing I want to ask you, are you surprised at the political moment we're in right now with everything that is going on? And especially since you and so many others have fought to not have us be at this particular moment of authoritarianism, fascism, overt, things that you probably had to deal with when you were growing up, to see it kind of circle back and rear its head in a new form and fashion.
2: Thank you, Davey, for having me on. I appreciate you. I appreciate the work that you do. I've known you since, what, the late 80s. Thanks, Jesse, too. I'm approaching my 82nd birthday, starting my 83rd year on May 1st. I am not surprised. I can't say that I'm surprised. I can't say also that I expected it in the particular form it takes. I think my experience is that we live in a very oppressive, political, authoritarian society in many ways, and it takes on different forms at different times. The rise of Trump in this latest election and this particular administration, it's pretty outrageous that this country, of all these places that we've been as a community of people and as a community of values, that we end up with somebody in the presidency and all the other people in the White House. And a great part of our media institutions bowing down, aspects of our liberal society unable to appreciate the moment that we're in and make the necessary struggles to try and protect what victories we have had, and to push forward with more. Knowing that we've lived in this place and knowing the origins of a lot of the senses that Americans, US citizens have about who we are, it's not surprising, but it was not expected at this moment. And I'd have to say, and I've said it at other times, particularly in 2016, that I was a lot more alarmed in 1980, when Ronald Reagan was elected. I felt a great deal of betrayal. I had been a revolutionary. I had been involved in the civil rights movement in the 50s and 60s, and revolutionary struggles in the 60s and in the 70s, and organizing. And I felt a sense of betrayal, not so much from the right wing, but from the liberal establishment in 1980 that allowed this kind of development of the Reagan administration. And it started, of course, before that, but that he was in office and created a pattern of work and conduct on the part of institutions that were able to lead us to where we are today.
0: What was the portrayal?
2: The betrayal was betrayal of liberal democracy. Reagan had no pretense of developing and supporting liberal democracy, and the people who supported him and the spokespersons who are around today that laid the basis for the authoritarian regime of Trump and the authoritarian regimes that are developing in the rest of the world that are being supported by the US. I felt that we had been involved in a major movement around civil rights with attempts at structural changes. We had been involved in the Black Liberation Movement, and for a general term that we call it, that reached a pinnacle in the 60s with spokespersons and movements and organizations developing. The development of the anti-war movement of the late 60s and early 70s, the environmental movement, the massive liberal movement that attacked the structure of education and society. And we ended up with a Democratic Party that was not willing to fight for the values that we really wanted. And our organizational structures did not develop as well as we should have because we were caught in liberalism. And we ended up with a Ronald Reagan. We ended up from what we know historically from the Republican movement and the Democratic Party moving into the Republican Party, the same people that we work with, supporting a right winger who wanted to destroy our economic foundations. for working people, for poor people, for
0: Right.
2: marginalized people, and laid the basis for developing the ideologies and theories and institutions that helped to build the racist repression that occurred in Central America and Latin America and the islands around us, and the impact in the world. So that we end up with a Trump in 2016, and then we end up with the Trump in 2024. It's not surprising. I was not expecting it in this particular form.
0: You know, Walter, as you were talking, I'm thinking of a number of things that came across in your book. One of them, and I think you kind of alluded to this, and maybe Jesse kind of underscored this, is that the movement didn't end. It's evolving. It still goes on. And a lot of times people refer to the movement as, oh yeah, back then we did it, et cetera, et cetera. And so to me, hearing you talk, would part of the betrayal be that so many people felt like they arrived at a point and they didn't have to do anymore? You know, like, I got a job, we got a governor, we got a mayor in the city, you know, all these things are happening just as Reagan is coming into office, you know, maybe a few years before and definitely a few years after. But it just seems like just hearing people talk from a particular generations, they mythologize, you know, a lot of what went on, and you talk about that in the book, and that can be a trap, to the point that we don't really study history. We're not very, we don't read, we don't really dig deep, and we just hold up a lot of symbols. And it seems like folks on the other side have been putting in work, learning our history and reimagining their future and executing that in a fashion that we're seeing today.
2: That's absolutely my view, Davey, that the other side has been loading up and preparing because they want to maintain this system of profit, this persist system of white supremacy, this system of degradation of the world that we live in. And those of us who have to fight and struggle and be part of the communities of struggle for change have to constantly being battled. We see many of those series. But one of the things that happen in this world, and I think it's part of the struggle of living with the economic powers, the social powers, the institutions that exist in the Western world right now, certainly, is that we don't always maintain the struggle and the analysis that's necessary, organizational work that's necessary to keep moving forward. And as you say, people got jobs. People who were in the anti-war movement, who wanted to say that we were not going to support oppression and exploitation of the rest of the world, had to go to work someplace or another. And the system that they fought was not the system that they idealized in the same way. My meaning that they want to see some change in the role that they played. A lot of the folks in the movement, the liberal movement, and which is also very important to maintain in progressive movement, didn't make the analysis that there is a structural system that maintains this oppression, that maintains this exploitation, that maintains this degradation of human society and human beings. And people became a part of it. The 9 to 5 became
0: Would
2: what.
0: you say that, and Jesse, you could jump into this as well, you know, because you've been a movement guy yourself. So, from different generations looking at this, the goal oftentimes in movements, and especially how you describe in the book, is to really transform society, to re, you know, you talk about structural change. And that sounds good, but really, Walter, I just want my PlayStation and I want comfort. And once I get the comfort, I'm good, you know, and that is a mindset. I don't know if that is a byproduct of Americanism, meaning we're sold the white picket fence and the, you know, the two-car garage type of thing, or if it's just human nature, like, man, I'm here. Roof over the head. I had some chicken this morning. What else is there? You know, you do that revolutionary stuff, and I see that far too often. Now, they might not say it to somebody like you or Jesse, you know, let's fight the power. But when I get home, man, I'm playing my PlayStation. And did we account for that? The fact that people just want comfort, and do we have to pivot at this point? And I'll close with this. The reason why I say that is even in the face of what we have right now, so many people are hinging on midterm elections. Like, we're going to vote our way out of this and we can go back to comfort. And I don't know if that's going to be the case, but that is something that is motivating a lot of people to, keep their hopes up.
1: You know, I want to jump in because a lot of the way that we talk about the current political moment, and I mean that whenever we are, you know, it was the current political moment in 2003 when Bush started the invasion of Iraq. Sure, it's the current political moment in 2016 when Trump gets elected the first time. We often talk about it and experience it as this particularly unique and horrific thing. And what we're trying to do, and just to be clear, we are living in particularly unique and horrific times, but many of these unique and horrific times were new in all of these eras. One of the things that I was most enthusiastic to do with this interview process, getting to know Walter and getting to write down some of these stories, is exploring like this Walter's historical memory, you know, getting involved in movement building in the 1950s in Durham, North Carolina. And one of the questions that I ask him, it's later on in the book, it's as we're beginning the concluding portion, it's like, okay, of course, we've talked about this lifetime of engagement in all kinds of ways, but at this point, you know, you have this memory from the 1940s and the 1950s, and then we have these horrific moments that we're living through in every single decade since. What has been the failure and achievement of that? And I'm going to hand it over to Walter in just a moment, but a lot of Walter talked about was access to an experience of joy, particularly for Black people. And that access to joy, you know, I wonder what the relationship that that has to engagement in struggle, but it's also a win in and of itself. So I want to hand that over to Walter. But that's a big part of why we engaged in this interview process, in this book process. It's like, yes, this historical moment right now is particularly unique and challenging and horrific. But like, what does movement work, even if we're not achieving full-scale revolution in a particular moment? What can movement work build us through over time?
2: I see that our experiences have helped to build a better world for us and a better world that impacts people all over. Yeah, this is a particular moment. There's been particular areas of concessions being made, and people wanting to do their play machine. I used to talk about cran apple juice, that we needed somehow another cran apple juice. When we had apples and cranberries and everything else, it's just an aspect of sort of jokingly decadence in American society that we can focus on building cran apple juice, and when we have so many other things that we should be involved with. But I see the history of the world as one of people building better lives, better worlds for themselves, and better futures. And I think that's largely what has happened. We started, if we just start with the recent histories of the transatlantic slave trade and what happened, how that developed, the struggle has been for changing the societies that built the transatlantic slave trade, that built the slavery system, and that built the oppression, economic, social, political oppression that resulted from it. And there's been constant change all along. I mean, we have periods of change from chattel slavery in the US to non-chattel slavery, and masses of people began to have some sense of identity. Part of the thing you mentioned earlier, Davey, is that things can be forgotten in the terms that you use. A lot of discussion today has to do with erasure. And if we don't remember what we went through as a people, black, white, Native Americans, immigrants of other nationalities in this country, and how working people and people at the margins had to make changes in their lives, then we start remembering myths about who we were and what we were and what happened, and what we are today gets defined based upon those myths. But it was a period of struggle and people building lives for themselves and finding the ability to build families, and trying to be something more than the captured folks and the captured cultures and the destroyed histories. So I'd say, don't get at this moment to Jess's discussions about joy, but I do want to emphasize that my approach and my belief in the people I try and work with, try to develop some sense of we're moving forward constantly in this world, and we're playing a role in that struggle in the United States. And African descendants of slavery in this country has made great contributions to the world in every aspect we can think of. But in particular, we can talk about the need for the world to understand the political struggles that we have given leadership to, the theories, the development of philosophies, work and organizations that we've given leadership to that will liberate us eventually from the oppression that exists here and the economic, political elitism around the world, their authoritarianism. I see that, and I believe that that happens. I think that not just a belief, but there is evidence, empirical evidence, about how we can describe what is happening, how we're moving forward. But there's always moving forward and moving backwards, and sometimes seem static. But it is not static. American history is not static. World history is not static. There's always change. And right now, we're in a period of having to understand the nature of authoritarianism as it grows here, the nature of authoritarianism as our society has found its level of comfort, and the level of authoritarianism that is getting tremendous amount of resistance. There's a lot of growth here. And what I'm hoping that happens in this period, and particularly in this year, that there's more discussions about how we develop the solidarity in the movement. I'm interested in how this discussion about this book can play a role. I was surprised that Jesse saw me as somebody to interview, and I was surprised at his approach. And so I am enthusiastic that we should have this discussion. Whatever contribution can be made through this, I think, comes
0: Well,
2: from this trying to find out how we develop movement, how we develop change, how we identify where we've been and where we have to go.
0: the book definitely had a lot of jewels and gems, which goes back to my initial point that it's important to have this because it ain't going to be in a classroom anytime soon. It's not going to be on legacy media anytime soon where we can flesh this out and really dig deep and just sit with it. And a couple of things come to mind as you were talking, Walter. Walter Riley is our guest, along with Jesse Strauss, talking about their new book. Your upbringing in Durham, North Carolina, can you share with us some of the lessons you learned? And in particular, I'm looking at the fact that you're living in a place that you're basically sharecroppers. You're dealing with fascism in ways that many people could only imagine at a certain point in time, you know, that type of thing. And what stood out to me was this understanding of organizing is really sitting at the kitchen table and constantly just building with people, community, versus somebody just coming up and telling you know, I'm the new Martin Luther King. I'm the famous guy that's going to lead us. And I think that's a lesson that's been lost for a variety of reasons. But from your standpoint, what important lessons do you think we need to embrace from your time in Durham and maybe even share with our audience some of the challenges that you had in a place like that, from dealing with the sharecropping system to having to leave because of the person you married?
2: Yeah. Well, to be clear, I grew up in a community in Durham named Bragg-Town after the racist Confederate general. And there's been as that name came later, but there are many other aspects of this system, representations of system of slavery, enslavement in that neighborhood. What's important, I think I learned, became aware of later, appreciated that I lived in a village. My father and mother stopped farming in about 1950. My father continued to do some of the work, but he became a construction laborer in around 1950. And but before that, since they were teenagers, married in their teens and having children in their middle teens, they worked tenant farming, sharecropping. Tenant farming, it's called in North Carolina, where somebody owned the farm, owned the land, and owned the benefits of their labor, and basically gave them subsistence, economic support, where other owners gained everything. And most of the owners of those at that time were people who gained their property during the slavery period. And the names of the people that were the farm owners that they worked for at various times, sharecroppers, tenant farmers tend to move around a lot, just like tenants do in Oakland.
0: Right, but it's important to note that enslavement was within eyesight for many people living at that time, meaning that they had a grandfather, a grandmother, so you had relatives that were within eyesight. So it wasn't some far off foreign thing. And these slave, these descendants of slave owners were they could look and say, oh, my great grandfather owned your grandfather. I can't imagine what that must be like, because you're right close to it. There are people that can tell you stories about all that stuff and vice versa.
2: I mean, there were people around. I mean, I was born in 1944. So, the Civil War ended in 65, 1865. So that was less than 100 years before that. There were people around who had real experiences with it, having been born into enslavement. There were others who grew up in households where their parents and uncles and some of the even the older brothers were enslaved at various times. So they had a constant history of that. There were people in my family who deserted their farm lands and joined the Civil War struggle against the Confederacy. Some of those names are on the walls. But these were farmers. These were people who said we couldn't live with that. So that was part of the history of all of us. One of the aspects of growing up, though, in the South is that we also had this attempt at erasure again about what our history was. Consistent approach that still is very developed today, even more than it was, let's say, in 1950 or 1960. The idea of erasing who we were and giving us histories that, through education, through school systems, that we and then couldn't necessarily see ourselves in, and that was part of the struggle for change. When I was growing up, I lived not far from, a couple of miles from where my great grandmother had been enslaved in a slave cabin. And I didn't know her, but my older brothers and sisters actually knew her. Because she lived a very long time and they got to know her. I never knew any of my grandfathers, but I knew other people in the neighborhood that understood slavery. The neighborhood I grew up in had, from the 50s, from 1950 on, had the neighborhood had buildings that people were enslaved in. The house that I was born in was built by slaves and dwelt in by slaves. My family lived in those slave dwellings for decades.
0: Did you did that weigh on you? Was that something that was present? Like you think back and like it weighed heavy? Let me give an example. In hip hop, one of the early places that had parties was the Audubon Ballroom. And I remember we would go there and it was something about it. It's like this is where Malcolm was killed. And There are people, people that knew him and stuff like that when growing up. And it just, it was just something about the energy. And that was just a leader that we all know and love who was, unfortunately taken from us. But to be in a place where folks were enslaved, how did that weigh on you?
2: I think it weighed on different people different ways. Some people in some communities, there's a desire to escape from that memory because we haven't learned to appreciate our experience and learn from it and see it as something that we can build on. Just as for a lot of African Americans, we tended to not want to identify with Africa until it became a part of our movement. And still today, there are folks who don't want to do that. We have whole countries that don't want to identify with their. But that was part. But my family and my grandfathers had been organizers and activists in fighting against slavery. I still knew my father's mother, who was so proud of her father and her mother, who had been resistant to enslavement and had played various roles in their relatives who went off to fight in on the Union side. But I could not go to the yard of my great grandmother's enslaved building, even as a child. Whereas other members of my family could. So it infected me that way, and it still do when I think about it. I visualize it every time I think about that place. I visualize that log cabin where she was, and I would look at it from a distance because I could go to a place where we were standing up high when I was a kid. And I knew that. I didn't understand even as a 5-year-old what it was, but as a 5-year-old, I couldn't go into that.
0: You could feel that energy.
2: I could feel the energy of the neighborhood. Yeah.
0: Jesse, you wanted to say something? Jesse Strauss, are the guests.
1: Yeah. Thank you, Davey. I mean, I just wanted to mention like there has been a massive process of erasure, particularly of Black freedom struggle. But when we're looking back in the area that Walter grew up in, there's a particular historical memory baked into the geography of white supremacy. And I mean, I haven't spent as much time nearly as Walter in the Deep South, but it seems like a point of pride. And like the one piece I wanted to draw out, when Walter was a kid, he did day labor on a farm that was owned by a family whose last name was Mangum. This family in that area was a slave, formerly a slave owning family. As I did some research and was trying to understand the dynamic there, I learned that not only, of course, was that family a landowner when Walter was a kid, that Walter was working their land, but they became a political family with a member of their family in the US Senate. There was a member of their family that became the Durham County Sheriff. And that memory is that family legacy is still ongoing. I saw
0: Didn't
1: that
0: one go on to be a governor too?
1: Definitely. But even in 2023, there was a member of that family who was recognized by the Durham Police Department as Employee of the Month. The current city's jails, one of the current city's jails, resides on South Mangum Street. So, like, when we're talking about historical erasure and historical memory, we're specifically talking about the Black experience and the movement experience, and the abolitionist experience that has transformed this world. That society is of white supremacy that led is still so baked into our daily reality. It's the same family from when Walter was a kid, when his I don't know how many generations back were on that same land, and it's the same family now.
2: They're still there. They're there, and they're still in power. So that struggle continues to define ourselves within that history, that we were resistant to enslavement. We were actively engaged in trying to build a sense of power and self-identification among ourselves. And that was part of what was happening in my community. And that's why my community gave me a lot of support, even without understanding every aspect. of the civil rights movement, the things that we're engaged in. My family, my community, a large part of the place I grew up were family members also from way back.
0: Right. But the thing that stands out to me in the book is the fact that you started becoming a leader, you know, and talk a little bit about that, because I think when we say leader, we attach it to celebrity, influencer, and all that. And I think your philosophy around that is very different and something that we can learn from. But you were very visible in resisting. And maybe you could talk a little bit about that. And then at 19, you know, sitting down with Malcolm X and what's the other brother's name? Floyd McKissick. So these were luminaries. And you're like still a teenager, you know. So what, talk about leadership in that regards. And also baked into that, what I'm getting from you is that this is not a turn the other cheek type of scenario. Like, it's an option to do that, it's a practicality if needed. But I think we often romanticize about the South and kind of like, you know, these were folks that kind of shuffled along and just took it versus, you know, folks pretty much actively resist. And, you know, well, I'll let you have the floor and tackle that for us.
2: Well, there was a level of resistance, and there was a level of resistance in my family, and it was part of my family. My dad, my mother, their parents were part of the resistance to slavery. They were part of resistance to supremacy, and trying to build sense of family and community. They were all part of that. And that's part of our history.
0: Right, but didn't your pops like confront a sheriff with a shotgun? I know I read that, right? Yeah, okay. Don't glee, don't skip over
2: Well, you talk about
0: it.
2: leadership. Yeah, I mean, I understand the importance of individuals playing a role and playing and moving out and offering their experience and their abilities, their resources to help things move forward. I've tried in my lifetime to not buy into the special individual being the leader and having importance. And I think it's important in terms of building movement. And I see that as a long arc, both for myself and my family and the people around me. And it may not look like it's happening, but I think it d develops a deeper ability for people to p contribute to them, to their families and to their communities. The story about my father, I got married when I was in high school. It was a very heady period. I know there are young people around that have those kinds of headiness today about what's happening with them, and they have pregnancies and experiences. And the movement, for me, we didn't, a lot of us didn't expect we were going to live very long in that period, rightly or wrongly. But we looked at the nature of the world we live in and saw we were prepared to challenge it and to offer whatever was necessary. But I got married because I married a woman who was in the civil rights movement, who had been a freedom writer, who was at Parchman Prison. She was from the Bay Area. That's how I'm out here right now. And a white woman in the segregated system in the South, that we got together against the laws and rules of God and man. We were not supposed to get together, but we did, and we lived in my family's home. One time, a couple of sheriffs parked out on the road down across from our driveway, and my dad said, my name was Cootie. He said, "Cootie, get your gun." And lots of folks had guns
0: Right.
2: and still do in the South. And I had a single shot rifle, and my dad got his shotgun and went out to the end of the driveway and said, "Get out of that mother car," or something to that effect. "I'll blow your head off," or, you know. And he was from a family of fighters. They liked each other, his family and his brothers. They supported each other. And people who understand the nature of families here, or the nature of families even in the South, people who worked hard all of their lives, they didn't take crap. While they were not able to end the system of slavery and even plantation ownership, they had sense of dignity. They had to censor themselves, and they fought for themselves. And that was throughout slavery and afterwards. And it still exists today for a lot of folks. While we were fighting certain bourgeois ideas, black acceptance, there's still this sense of black sense of self that exists in lots of families and lots of communities in the South. And
0: I
2: even
0: think
2: my dad.
0: that sort of resistance, armed resistance, and we've done tons of shows on that, especially out of North Carolina, where the Williams family comes from and Mabel Williams and all that. So
2: My
0: that's a
2: mother.
0: history that, but the thing that kind of stands out for me with respect to that is it's twofold. One, armed resistance is on the table. And I think that's incredibly important because, as pointed out in the book, and as we see in real life, there's a sanitizing of the freedom struggle, the Black freedom struggle. So it's we're in churches singing, which we did. We're out marching, which we did. We're wearing our Sunday best, which we did. But all of these are tactics because even King himself, was strapped, to protect the family if need be. But the other thing that I think is important is you break down how some people saw these movements and they named it differently. So if we talk about, you say that when people were sitting in lunch counters and trying to, go against this Jim Crow system, it was a strike. It was I forget the word that you an attack on the system, that's the word you use. But there was also a wording that you had, like there are some people that want to integrate and you wanted to desegregate. And I think this is real important in terms of the mindset of understanding and being clear what the goal is, because when we talk today, it's like, well, we get to sit on the back of the bus. That wasn't really the goal to sit on in the front of the bus. This whole thing about desegregation, well, I'll let you break it down. I thought it was fascinating and an important jewel to really soak up.
2: It's important to think about what it means today. It was important in the 60s in the movement, determining where we're going and developing an idea of what we were as builders of movements and offering political leadership and theoretical leadership. I was at a meeting this weekend where Charisse Burden Stelly made a statement that really struck with me. She says that we would not, without the civil rights movement, there would not be a black liberation movement. Without the civil rights movement, there wouldn't, and without the black liberation movement, there would not have been the further developments of struggle for us here. And that's different from a lot of folks who analyze what the civil rights movement was. One aspect of American society is that we're being erased for our political leadership and struggle. And there are folks who want to believe that that movement was all about integration, all about being part of white America and giving up our sense of self. And that is, in my estimate, I think I have to respect the folks who are engaged in that discussion, but they need to learn something more about who they are and what the movement was. They've forgotten something. What we were doing was attacking a system. We were attacking a structure of the American system, that structure of white supremacy that had, as part of that structure, the separation of our economics, the separation of our society that made it impossible for us to be able to legally sit where we wanted to sit, or whether it's on the bus or at a lunch counter or walk on the streets. And as young people, we were not ready to accept that. And we fought that. We were not trying to sit with white folks. We were trying to assert our own dignity. And we were saying the society we lived in, that our families had been a part of, that our families had fought for against the slavery system and with the Union, that our families had fought for and our communities had fought for in World War I. And my community had a lot of people, a lot of history that suffered from that. World War II, Korean War, Vietnam War. As it was developing, trying to develop a society where we were whole citizens, where we had a part to participate, and we had a role and identity for ourselves. And I'm ex exercised about it when I hear people say that civil rights movement was just folks trying to be in the white community.
0: Or even worse, I ain't your grandfather or grandmother's civil rights movement. I'm like, whoa, like you don't really understand.
2: You don't have the
0: Because
2: courage.
0: I don't have the courage that you all had. I certainly don't. That's why I said salute to you all, because that is just to pick up a sheriff and face off against the sheriff and your father go bring your shotgun because this is what we're about that for real is not something that people readily do. We'll pick up a camera and film, and talk about it, but we ain't rolling up. And I've run into too many people who are from places like where you are from in the South, who really have that, dignity that they want to keep intact and that sense of righteous injustice. I think I would use the there's a certain righteousness that they bring to the table and a fire in the belly that I think is that's been erased and sanitized and redirected. And so I think that's important to remind people of. I mean, I have a million more questions. I know we don't have time, but let me do this. Jesse, put on your movement hat for a minute, and your radio hat for another second. So, what chapters stood out to you? Like as you were interviewing Walter and putting this together, he's like, damn, people gotta read this. Once they read this, what really, warmed your cackles, if I could use that old phrase,
1: Well, thank you, Davey. I am going to respond directly to that question, but I think the thing that's been on my mind for a while now is as I've been listening to your and Walter's conversation, earlier in this conversation, Walter told us that he was surprised that I approached him for this book project. And anyone that's been aware of Walter's work in Oakland during my lifetime, or for a long time before that, wouldn't be surprised at all. There's been people trying to convince Walter to write a book forever. So I'm super honored that he responded and we got to have these conversations. I certainly learned a lot, but I think a big portion of the reason that he had that feeling that I'm sure was genuine of surprise when I approached him is because he really thinks about this question of leadership that you all were discussing earlier in a deep and powerful way, where it's really about taking action and participating. And I learned so much in these conversations about Walter's approach to prioritizing not putting himself or not putting any specific leaders at the center of the work, that actually putting specific leaders at the center of the work is a distraction. And we see that throughout the book, throughout his stories, where class struggle is a portion of is the centerpiece of his political efforts and political leadership from early days in the civil rights movement. But even like, and he would never bring this up in the beginning of a conversation. So I'm gonna take care of that on his behalf. In the early days of the Black Panther Party, the Black Panthers were focused on this concept of Black power. Super important. We've been studying that and learning about it for so long. Walter was never a formal member of the Black Panther Party, but he was in the same milieus and working with the same people who were early in the Black Panther parties. And in those discussions, he brought up this conversation of class struggle, and he was part of the discussion that led to the creation of the phrase that we all know, all power to the people, because all power to the people brings in that class element in addition to the black power element. This has been like a portion of Walter's leadership approach. Whereas, and I like to call it leadership and not just leader. But let's be real, Walter has been a movement leader. I think that his ability to participate and not focus on one specific era or one specific contribution has been grounded in this approach to leadership. So that said, you asked me about a specific chapter, and every one of these chapters, I learned a lot. I think that the two that I'm thinking about right now in particular are the chapter on nonprofit imperialism and the alternate model he worked on creating with the Haiti Emergency Relief Fund, specifically thinking in the way Walter phrased it, when we're thinking about structural adjustment policies and ways that the global economy and the powerful countries impose political constraints on poor countries, and of course his work there is particularly in Haiti. It's so simple in his comparison to how the nonprofit model has imposed constraints on movement building in communities. I'm not going to get too deep into that right now because we don't have time, but I will encourage folks to
0: Well,
1: read the book.
0: they can read the book. It's
1: Exactly,
0: there.
1: exactly. But I also wanted to mention the last chapter that Walter and I included in the book, which is called Movement Capture in Oakland Since Oscar Grant. Of course, it was powerful for me to learn about Walter's more historical role, but I met Walter in 2010, and I met Walter in the heat of that uprising in response to the police killing of Oscar Grant. And I've been organizing off and on in spaces with Walter since then. And so being able, having the opportunity to spend that time reflecting on, like before that in the book, it's like I want to grasp the concepts and I want to grasp the history that Walter's been involved with. But in that last chapter, it's really about something that we were able to collaborate and engage with. And I have the same historical memory of that timeline with Walter. So it's a unique opportunity to reflect. And so again, I'm not going to give too many spoilers. You got to read the book, but those are the two I'm thinking of highlighting.
0: Well, Jesse, job well done, and appreciate you for, taking

0: are not necessarily occurring. So, not in any particular chapter, but the idea of black liberation, the idea of national liberation, the ideas that come with class struggle in this country, and what roles we have to play have to be understood a lot more. And there are unique experiences that all of us have that we should bring to that and get rid of our egos in the process. That's what I'm hoping develops in whatever small way it can out of these discussions.
1: And
2: Welcome,
1: I want
2: Riley.
1: to, yeah, go ahead, Jesse.
2: yeah, I want to add that, this book, it is a collection of Walter's stories, but it moreover, it's a collection of Walter's lessons. Like, I want to be clear, this book is not a memoir. It is a conversation. It's a specifically and intentionally an intergenerational conversation. And the purpose of that, I love learning those very grounded stories and graphic things, including things you referred to, like the day he spent with Malcolm X, or like his experience with his father confronting the sheriff while armed. And there's, those are still all in Durham. There's plenty of those stories throughout his life. But moreover, the purpose of this book is to build political lessons over that time, and to gather and glean some of those lessons from Walter's life in order to challenge people to reflect on our own pathways and roles within the movement. This book is not a historical document, even though there are historical moments documented there. The purpose behind this book is to lay out a challenge. How do we build from these lessons and really continue movement culture? And build toward, the goal. The goal is to
1: But
2: win.
1: since it is a conversation, it ain't preachy. And because those stories are there, it's conversational and it's engaging and it's entertaining and, and all these things that I think are important if you really want to learn. If I can put on my professor hat for a minute, you just can't lecture to people. You have to really engage them. And I think y'all did a good job. So, Walter Riley, appreciate you. Jesse Strauss, thank you. We're going to take a break here on Hard Knock Radio. We're out for now. Peace.

0: Big shout out to Nita and Davey D. Yeah, right, feel me. Yeah. Honing down at Hard Knock Radio. Kind of crazy though. Oakland, stand up.
1: Yeah. Stand up.
0: Ensemble, Big Nine Wolves.
1: Yeah.
0: Yeah.

0: The Democratic Progressive Caucus of Alachua County is dedicated to building a community of progressive voices. 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
1: It's Thursday, July 23, 2026.
2: Critics are concerned the deal could pave the way for other countries in the Middle East to want to acquire nuclear arms.
3: Trump signs deal to help Saudi Arabia begin enriching uranium. The U.S. oil industry knew of methane's danger to the climate and lied about it to the public, documents show. Plus,
4: warmer temperatures are impacting our food and the safety of our food.
3: Climate change has a role in the national outbreak of explosive diarrhea.
1: All of that crap news and more straight ahead from BradBlog.com. I'm Brad Friedman.
3: And I'm Desi Doyen.
1: Stand by for 6 minutes of independent green news, politics, analysis, and snarky comment.
5: Trump went on to threaten Canada with more tariffs due to the wildfire smoke.
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1: Are you sure you want America to set a precedent for paying for pollution? I feel like your pals at Pesticide Microplastic Death Diarrhea Lettuce Inc. might have other ideas.
2: Yep, they would. This is your Green News Report. Okay, Desi Doyen, it looks like Donald Trump has a new way to, let's say, complicate the Iran war. What do you got for us today?
3: Well, first, as you say, there is still no end in sight for Donald Trump's war on Iran. The Strait of Hormuz remains effectively closed. So naturally, Trump on Wednesday signed a new nuclear agreement with Saudi Arabia.
2: This will totally work.
3: That will allow the kingdom to enrich uranium for civilian reactors, which is also the path to a nuclear weapon. Trump's Saudi deal also limits international inspections. Critics warn that the deal raises nuclear proliferation risks in the Middle East. So, yes, for those keeping track, basically Trump started a war with Iran, claiming it was to prevent them from enriching uranium while he is permitting Saudi Arabia to enrich uranium.
2: Well, we don't have any reason to not trust Mohammed bin Salman. He's never proven to be a threat to anyone.
3: Well, anyway, here in the U.S., the nation is going through the largest cyclosporiasis outbreak ever recorded, with more than 4,000 confirmed cases of explosive diarrhea. And as we go to air, the FDA has not definitively traced the source. Public health experts warn that higher temperatures and repetitive, long-lasting heat waves caused by climate change are creating ideal conditions for cyclospora to thrive. Studies increasingly tie the surge in outbreaks of illnesses linked to cyclospora, E. coli, West Nile virus, Vibrio, and other pathogens to man-made climate change because it is expanding their range.
2: Not Vibrio.
3: Food safety attorney Bill Marler on CBS warns we are not prepared.
4: There's a lot of studies that are coming out now that are showing that certain pathogens like E. coli, Salmonella, Campylobacter are adapting better to a heated environment than we are. We've got to adapt. And right now, FDA and the industry is being caught flat-footed.
2: Not Campylobacter.
3: In other news, the oil and gas industry has known since at least the 1960s that methane is an extremely potent greenhouse gas. They knew it was dangerous to the climate, and they knew that their operations have been releasing far more methane gas than the companies have officially reported.
2: You don't say.
3: That's according to internal industry documents revealed by the nonprofit Center for Climate Integrity. And instead of repairing methane leaks to reduce their climate impacts, the oil and gas industry chose instead to spend millions of dollars to deceive the public and policymakers, including advertising and influencer campaigns selling the myth of natural gas as clean, in part to quell competition from cleaner, cheaper electric appliances. They also spent millions on relentless lobbying to overturn even mild rules aimed at reining in their methane pollution. Meanwhile, The Guardian reports that new polling shows that amid a summer of repetitive, record-shattering heat waves, punishing drought, and deadly floods, a majority of U.S. voters now increasingly link extreme weather to the climate crisis.
2: Good.
3: 61% of likely American voters say extreme weather events are becoming more frequent, including 46% of Republicans. That despite efforts by Donald Trump, his administration, and elected Republicans to deny climate change as a con job and a hoax. Finally, some good news for Europe. In June, solar energy became the European Union's largest single source of electricity, generating more power than nuclear, natural gas, and wind energy.
2: Wow.
3: And for the first time ever, solar power in Europe now accounts for more than a quarter of all European electricity.
2: That's not just good news for Europe. That's good news for the entire globe. For much more on all of these stories and the ones we couldn't get to today, check out our website at greennews.bradblog.com. I'm Brad Friedman.
3: And I'm Desi Doyen.
2: And this has been your Green News Report.

Good Monday morning, a little after 10 o'clock. You're listening to WGOT LP Gainesville, The GOAT. It's time for Wake Up Gainesville with me, Doug Clifford, until 11 o'clock.

0: That's the late Eva Cassidy, who died at age 33 of skin cancer, mostly played around the Washington, D.C. area. Not real well known nationally, she had a handful of albums, probably best known for her version of Sting's Fields of Gold. Her album Songbird topped the charts in England.
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0: We've got things be blowing around this evening at 8 o'clock with longtime Gainesville musician and artist Bill Perry. And you can also hear Bill every Wednesday at 3 and Saturday morning at 9. And also tonight, Hippie Sessions with Stan, 10 p.m. Also tomorrow morning at 11, music from the late 60s to mid-70s. Let's play one from that era right now. See if you know this one.

0: You're not going to hear that one anywhere else in Gainesville, even on that other cool station in town. Pearls Before Swine, led by Tom Rapp, who later went on to become a defense attorney in Philadelphia. And all for you this morning on Wake Up Gainesville.
1: The city of Gainesville is holding a community information session to discuss a paved, 10-foot-wide, multi-purpose trail. The proposed path is directly north of Southeast 8th Avenue and Southeast Hawthorne Road, west to 15th Street in Gainesville. The purpose of the meeting is to inform surrounding neighbors of the proposed trail location and to seek their comments. The meeting will be held on Tuesday, July 28th at 6 p.m. at the GTEC Conference Room, 2153 Southeast Hawthorne Road, Gainesville, Florida.
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1: Yeehaw! Need a fix of country and bluegrass? Wake up every Saturday morning to Big Al and Sandy from 6 to 8 a.m. If that's too early for you, you can hear them every Tuesday and Thursday morning from 10 to 11, right here on the GOAT, WGOT.

I'll bet anything you recognize that song, but probably not the artist. That is Dale Ann Bradley. She is a six-time Female Bluegrass Vocalist of the Year, and she has released music both as a solo artist for the past 25 years and as a part of the group The New Coon Creek Girls. And that is from her 2009 CD, Don't Turn Your Back. And all for you this morning on Wake Up Gainesville with me, Doug Clifford, until 11 o'clock this morning.

0: Going back to the 1960s for Tim Buckley, father of Jeff Buckley, died in 1975 at the age of 28. A fan gave him heroin. Tim thought it was cocaine and snorted it and died.
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And that is going to do it for another edition of Wake Up Gainesville with me, Doug Clifford, with you every Monday morning from 10 to 11. We've got H.R. Gertner up next with The Morning Wave, Tom Hartman live from noon to 1, Democracy Now! With Amy Goodman at 1, and David Barsami on with Alternative Radio at 2 o'clock. Hope you have a great day. Talk to you again soon. Baby.

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I'm your host, H.R. Gertner, and I want to let you know what you're about to listen to on the Morning Wave, and then we'll get right to listening to it. So here comes Heavy Eyes from Houndmouth.

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Thanks for tuning in. Now, I'd like to let you know what you've been listening to. You just heard The Brute on His Knees from OCs. Before that, it was Albuquerque Lights from Charlie Crockett. Before that, you heard Ultramarine from A La La's. And Heavy Eyes with Hound Mouth kicked off today's show. H.R. Gertner here, your host, saying here comes Hawthorne and Heartache from Kiki Cavazos.

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That's the GOAT, Gainesville's community radio. Thanks for tuning in. I'm your host, H.R. Gertner, and I'd like to let you know what you've been listening to. You just heard One Stop from Aldous Harding. Before that, it was I'm Gone from the DeLons. Before that, you heard Lavender from Soj, Tollbooth from John R. Miller, Aquamarine from John Vanderslice, and we kicked off that little set there with Hawthorne and Heartache from Kiki Cavazos. Now here comes Best Wishes from Dwayne Betts.

0: local opponents. It's running BS television ads in state capital cities, financing political candidates to hype the data centers, deploying untold numbers of lobbyists to rig the rules against opponents, and hiring an army of, quote, community affairs agents to spread AI propaganda. This is Jim Hightower saying they had the fat cats, but a groundswell of us alley cats has them on the run. To get involved, go to mediajustice.org/tools.
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1: I saw clouds of smoke rising into the sky. That's when I realized something was happening. I think we all panicked. Then we received the message telling us to get ready. Take whatever valuables we could, whatever was most important. I took my cat and we left.
0: Massive wildfires have forced more than 360,000 people in France and Spain to evacuate, with France conducting its largest peacetime evacuation since World War II. We'll go to Spain and we'll speak with journalist John Valiant about climate change. He's author of Fire Weather, On the Front Lines of a Burning World. Then the House passes a resolution calling on President Trump to withdraw from Iran. We'll speak to Democratic Congress member Jim McGovern of Massachusetts.
2: Thing is just so transparently built on lies. Republicans went from imminent threat to regime change to nukes back to imminent threat in the last 24 hours. I'll tell you what this is, Mr. Speaker. This is Iraq 2.0.
0: We'll speak with the congressman about foreign policy from Iran to Cuba, hunger in the United States, and more. And finally, as Israeli settlers torch two mosques amidst a deadly surge in violence in the West Bank, we'll speak with Palestinian journalist Mariam Barghouti. She recently testified before the UN Security Council.
3: I will emphasize it again. These Israeli acts are not random, but they are organized state-sponsored crime. And Palestinians in the West Bank are no longer wondering whether a crime will be enacted. Now it is a matter of when rather than if.
0: Israeli Prime Minister Benjamin Netanyahu is visiting President Trump at the White House for the first time since Israel and the U.S. started bombing Iran in February. All that and more coming up. Welcome to Democracy Now!, democracynow.org, The War and Peace Report. I'm Amy Goodman. The U.S. has paused bombing Iran for a third straight night after senior Trump administration officials reportedly warned the president about dwindling munitions stockpiles. In response, Iran said it would pause retaliatory strikes against U.S. bases across the Middle East. Over the weekend, the Pentagon updated its official war casualty database, adding more than 140 wounded service members. The new figures show 18 U.S. troops have been killed and 624 wounded since the U.S. launched its war against Iran back in February. The Pentagon separating the casualty figures, deaths and injuries after the ceasefire ended on July 7th, are listed in a separate database labeled generically as Overseas Operations Casualties, unquote. Meanwhile, Iran's foreign ministry accused Ukraine of attacking an Iranian commercial vessel in the Caspian Sea, saying one sailor was killed and another injured. The Ukrainian president, Volodymyr Zelensky, accused Russia of passing on to Iran its satellite observations in the Middle East, allowing Iran to launch attacks across the region. This comes as Israeli Prime Minister Benjamin Netanyahu is set to visit the White House Tuesday for the first time since the U.S. and Israel started bombing Iran in February. Despite the lull in fighting, Britain said its armed forces were ready to defend itself after Iran's Revolutionary Guard Corps warned the U.K. not to allow U.S. bombers to fly from U.K. bases. On Thursday, the IRGC claimed the U.S. had flown bombing missions against Iran from Fairford Air Base in southwest England. The U.S. war in Iran has spread to a second front to include Yemen. Yemen's Houthi rebels over the weekend struck sites belonging to the Saudi state oil giant Aramco on the Red Sea coast. On Friday, the Saudi-led military alliance bombed Houthi military positions in the Red Sea port of Hodeidah. In France and Spain, devastating wildfires have forced more than 360,000 people to evacuate their homes, the largest evacuation in France's history since World War II. The fires began in the southwest of France Wednesday before spreading to Spain. In France, 2,500 firefighters, 1,500 military personnel, and nearly 1,200 police have been deployed to bring the fires under control. It comes as a new heat wave is expected to hit Europe this week, with temperatures soaring to 40 degrees Celsius. That's 104 degrees Fahrenheit. This is a Spanish resident whose village has been engulfed by fires.
4: We in the village are completely surrounded by all the fires. In the end, the fires here and those in Almoró and Villa del Prado have merged. The one coming from Burgondo is 10 kilometers from here and is already reaching this area. What we are seeing right now is that they have also joined together. In other words, the three fires from the three provinces are going to merge. And what we are seeing is devastation, fear, anguish. I don't know. It's impossible. Possible to explain.
0: We'll go to Spain after headlines to speak with a professor who is evacuated and also speak with John Valiant. He is author of the book Fire Weather. In Germany, a man allegedly drove a minivan into a crowd of people near Berlin's Pride celebration Saturday, killing one person and injuring 29 others. Authorities later shot and killed the man during an operation Sunday. The suspect was identified as Abdul Balaut, a 21-year-old German citizen. According to authorities, he tried to join the Islamic State and was released from prison in May despite being jailed for preparing an attack. This is Berlin's mayor, Kai Wegner.
5: I can only say that Berlin, as a city of freedom and diversity, will continue to stand strong and make its position clear. We will not allow anyone to take away our way of life or the way we live together.
0: Here in New York, a man stabbed two people in broad daylight last week. The New York Police Department's investigating whether the stabbings are hate crimes. The first victim was a 57-year-old Asian man, the second a 50-year-old Jewish man. So far this year, the number of confirmed hate crimes has risen nearly 8% in New York City compared to the same period last year. In Seattle, Washington, three people were killed and four others wounded in a shooting at the Bite of Seattle Food Festival near the Needle on Sunday. The injured included a two-year-old boy. Police are searching for one suspect and have another in custody. In Gaza, two Hamas security officials were killed Sunday in an Israeli strike. Al Jazeera reports Israeli forces targeted their vehicle while traveling through Deir al-Balah. The head of the police in northern Gaza was also killed in a separate Israeli attack on Saturday. This all comes as a new report warns more than two-thirds of Palestinians in Gaza are likely to suffer from acute hunger by the end of this year, as humanitarian aid organizations face funding shortages while Israel continues to restrict the entry of food and other life-saving supplies. Currently, about 1.2 million people in Gaza face acute hunger. That figure could rise to more than 1.4 million Palestinians by December. In related news, Israel's approved the deployment of an international security force into Gaza as part of President Trump's so-called ceasefire agreement. The unit will reportedly include about 200 members from countries including Uganda and Morocco. In the occupied West Bank, Israeli settlers torched two mosques over the weekend in the latest wave of violent attacks on several Palestinian towns and villages. This is a resident of Qusra.
6: This is a religious crime. It is a moral crime at all. They are thieves, and you can call them with all the bad descriptions because there is no human on the planet that torches a religious place.
0: This comes as Israeli military forces Saturday detained over 70 Palestinians in raids across the occupied West Bank. The arrests and attack on the mosques followed the killing of at least four Palestinians in the town of Tal Friday, when Israeli settlers and soldiers opened fire on residents attempting to protect their homes. Two Israeli soldiers were also killed. Several Israeli activists were arrested in Tel Aviv over the weekend during a protest against intensifying Israeli settler violence on Palestinians. Some of the protesters held signs that read, "Resist Zionist Terror." Francesca Albanese, the UN Special Rapporteur on the occupied Palestinian territories, has condemned the Israeli settler attacks as, quote, "pogroms against defenseless civilians," unquote. The International Criminal Court has voted to remove Chief Prosecutor Karim Khan following sexual misconduct allegations against him that emerged 2 years ago. This is the first time an ICC chief prosecutor has ever been removed from office. Khan had already been suspended from his role in June, pending the ICC's oversight body's vote. Khan was accused of sexual misconduct by a female aide. He's denied the allegations. Khan's removal comes as the Trump administration is threatening to dismantle the ICC brick by brick. In India, the education minister, Dharmendra Pradhan, resigned after a week of mass demonstrations led by the Cockroach Janata Party. Hundreds of thousands of young people took to the streets after an exam leak scandal led to more than a dozen students taking their own lives. The violent police response led to sit-ins and drew more people to participate in the demonstrations. This is Abhijit Dipka, the founder of the Cockroach Party.
7: It's a victory for the Constitution of India. It's a victory for the people of India, and it's a defeat for the dictator.
0: The White House Correspondents Association dinner was held Friday, 3 months after it was disrupted by a gunman. During an hour-long speech, President Trump attacked journalists, comedians, Democrats, as well as members of his own cabinet. He even joked about running for president again.
2: I want to save your ratings. I'm pleased to announce my intention to, and this is a somewhat of a scoop, my intention to run for a fourth term as president of the United States. I will be doing that. I will be having an official. In fact, I think I have. Yeah. I won three times. Now I'm going to do it again. Thank you. I'm going to do it.
0: Paramount Skydance announced it's halting its merger with Warner Brothers Discovery until July of next year, after a lawsuit from Democratic states. Paramount's also facing a lawsuit from the Writers Guild of America, which argues the merger would lead to job losses for screenwriters and journalists. Paramount Skydance is run by David Ellison, whose father, Larry Ellison, the billionaire founder of Oracle and a prominent ally and financial backer of President Trump. Under the proposed deal, CNN and CBS News, streaming services HBO Max and Paramount Plus, as well as film and television studios, would all be combined under a single entity controlled by the Ellisons. The UK is also threatening to sue over the merger. To see our interview with the California Attorney General Ron Bonta, go to democracynow.org. In Houston, Texas, protests continued this weekend in response to the ICE killing of the 52-year-old Mexican father, Lorenzo Salgado Araujo. Dozens of groups and businesses led an economic blackout Friday, while hundreds of protesters marched to Houston City Hall Saturday demanding justice and for the ICE agents involved in the fatal shooting to be identified. Advocates have also called for the release of key witnesses from ICE custody, one of whom is Salgado's younger brother, Victor. This comes as the Harris County District Attorney's Office confirmed a white powder found in Salgado's van was not drugs, but an electrolyte salt mixture to stay hydrated while working in construction during Houston's scorching summer. The substance was the subject of an unsealed FBI search warrant. David Donati, senior staff attorney at the ACLU of Texas, said in a statement, quote, "By taking the unusual steps of securing and then unsealing their search warrant, the government's demonstrated it's more interested in creating a false narrative than in seeking the truth. The Salgados deserve real answers about what happened to their father. And we reiterate our call for an independent and complete investigation," the ACLU said. The Congressional Hispanic Caucus Friday held an oversight hearing in Houston on Salgado's ICE killing, where two of his sons, Ronaldo and Lorenzo Jr., testified. To see our coverage of the case, go to democracynow.org. a group of Venezuelan men who were wrongfully removed from the United States and sent to the notorious Salvadoran Secat prison have filed a lawsuit against the two U.S. aviation firms that chartered the three flights to El Salvador last year. The suit accuses CSI Aviation and Global X of violating the men's civil rights as well as U.S. and international law for transporting them to El Salvador, where many describe facing torture. The lawsuit was filed earlier this month by several groups, including the Kennedy Human Rights Center, and was first reported by The Guardian. In March of last year, more than 230 Venezuelan men were rounded up and deported to El Salvador after the Trump administration invoked the Alien Enemies Act, accusing the men without evidence of being gang members. Federal health officials announced a new outbreak of cyclosporiasis, impacting 72 people. About 4,100 people have been infected with the cyclospora parasite. According to the CDC, at least 98 people have been hospitalized, as cases have been reported in at least 41 U.S. states. Critics have talked about the gutting of CDC by DOJ. And in Maine, Democrats have selected Troy Jackson to replace Graham Plattner as their U.S. Senate candidate at a convention on Saturday. Plattner dropped out of his race after an ex-girlfriend accused him of rape. Jackson is a former logger and former Maine state legislator who was the Maine state Senate president. He will face Republican Senator Susan Collins, a five-term incumbent, in November. This is Jackson accepting his party's nomination for Senate.
8: We need someone with courage. We need a fighter. And we need a senator who remembers exactly who sent them to Washington, which is you. Let's unite this party. Let's build the largest working class movement Maine has ever seen. And let's win this fight. I humbly ask for your vote. Thank you and God bless.
0: Troy Jackson was endorsed by the DSA, the Democratic Socialists of America, when he ran for governor. And those are some of the headlines. This is Democracy Now!, democracynow.org, The War and Peace Report. I'm Amy Goodman. In France and Spain, devastating wildfires have forced more than 350,000 people to evacuate their homes. It's among the largest peacetime evacuations in France since World War II. At least 4,600 emergency personnel have been deployed to the southwest of France, where the fires began Wednesday before spreading to Spain. Earlier this summer, Western Europe experienced its hottest June on record. Meanwhile, conditions are expected to worsen later this week as another heat wave could surge temperatures to 40 degrees Celsius. That's 104 degrees Fahrenheit or more. Speaking Sunday, Spain's Prime Minister Pedro Sanchez warned of complicated hours ahead as Spain battles to control the blazes.
9: I think the scale of the disaster we are experiencing, unfortunately, once again in our country, is very difficult to comprehend. Yesterday, we reported that 130,000 hectares had been affected and burned so far this year. Today, less than 24 hours later, that figure has already risen to more than 150,000 hectares.
0: For more, we're joined by two guests. Joining us from Spain, Professor Ángel Luis Lara, sociologist and associate professor of Ibero-American Cultural Studies at SUNY Old Westbury. He and his family have just evacuated from a municipality west of Madrid. He will join us from the province of Toledo in the Castilla-La Mancha region. And joining us from Vancouver is John Valiant, award-winning journalist, author of several books, including most recently Fire Weather, On the Front Lines of a Burning World, a finalist for the Pulitzer Prize and the National Book Award. We welcome you both to Democracy Now! Let's begin with Professor Ángel Luis Lara. Can you describe the scene on the ground? I mean, in France, I think this is the biggest evacuation since World War II, the fires spreading to Spain, what it meant to be uprooted from your home, the devastation of communities as they burn to the ground. Professor Ángel Luis Lara.
10: Hello, Amy, and thank you for having me. My family and I were evacuated 3 days ago from Chapinería, which is a small town in the west area of the region of Madrid, 30 miles out from the city. And the fire was just getting way too close to our village, and the air quality was starting to get really dangerous for our health. So the local authorities decided to evacuate all the people there. However, we consider ourselves incredibly lucky, right? Because even though the flames made it right into our street and the house right across from ours was burned to the ground, our place took just some minor damage. So we're lucky. Just to give you an idea of how severe the situation is, you got to consider that around 30,000 thousands of us have been directly evacuated across the region of Madrid, and 20,000 more have been placed under lockdown orders because of these out-of-control fires. If you include, neighboring regions impacted by the same series of places like Ávila, the region of Ávila, for example, the number of evacuations exceeds 60,000 people, with overall affected residents reaching over 95,000 people. And some of these people have lost absolutely everything, their homes, their animals. So many families are sleeping in sports centers or emergency tents right now. And for the folks who make a living off the land, especially for them, losing their crops or and livestock is just devastating. So I would say that as crazy as these past few days have been for my family, I consider ourselves very lucky because we are safe.
0: Professor, can you talk about the firefighter strike in Madrid? They had been warning for years about being under-resourced, had been going without a contract for years. And they are in, as are many of the autonomous regions, this one, Madrid, a conservative-controlled area where the head of the region talks about, oh, climate change as being propaganda.
10: I'm afraid that it is just not enough to blame the weather for the situation regarding the wildfires we are dealing with in Spain and and also I would say in Southern Europe now. I think we have to dig deeper because we are dealing with a deeply political issue driven by what I consider are three main factors. The first, obviously, is the undeniable reality of climate change, right? The extreme temperatures and severe drought conditions have created a new category of sixth generation wildfires. And these are not normal fires. They are so intense that they create their own weather systems, right? And making them virtually impossible to extinguish until the weather cedes. But there is a second factor related to this strike you told before, which is decades of neoliberal policies that have diminished public services in the region of Madrid, especially, and in other regions all around Spain. Spain is a decentralized country made of 17 autonomous regions with significant self-governing powers, and 11 of those regions are run by conservative and far-right parties pushing aggressively to dismantle public services. So, in fact, as you say before, right when these wildfires broke out, some of Madrid's wildland firefighters had been on strike for 40 days straight, protesting precarious working conditions and a severe lack of resources. So, as I say before, and this situation with the firefighters in the region of Madrid shows up. This is not just about weather. This has to do with a political issue which is going on in regions like Madrid, right? Based on these neoliberal policies that are diminishing dramatically public services.
0: I want to bring John Valiant into the conversation, award-winning journalist and author of several books, most recently, fire weather on the front lines of a burning world. Here in New York, we experience the smoke from the Canadian fire, wildfires, and of course, all over the United States, they did. To say the least, this is an intensification in Spain and fire. Can you talk about what's causing this fire weather? What does it mean to be, as we're hearing a description, on the front lines of a burning world, and what can be done about it, John?
11: Yeah, thanks, Amy. When that subtitle was conceived, it sounded like hyperbole, the front lines of a burning world. But we're really seeing that right now. Oregon and Washington State are also burning ferociously right now, in addition to British Columbia and Ontario and Southern Europe and North Africa, massive fires everywhere. And we're seeing this accumulation of decades of intensifying heat, which promotes drought. And so these conditions have been slowly building and worsening for decades, basically vindicating, unfortunately, the warnings of climate scientists and firefighters who have been fearing these kind of collaborative events where, as we've heard, large fires are merging together, creating megafires that are then create conditions that are impossible for humans to respond to meaningfully. So what we're seeing in Spain and France now are flames exceeding 100 meters. So these are 30-story tall flames. These are you can't respond to these in a meaningful way with water. French pilots are describing water bomber drops of thousands and thousands of gallons that are evaporating in the heat before they even touch the flames. So what we've created a kind of chimera of fire that is impossible to respond to in a meaningful way. And really now the weather and the wind are determining our collective fate in these situations.
0: One firefighter, speaking to Agence France-Presse, AFP, reported seeing a pyrocumulonimbus, a fire-generated thunderstorm. Now, this is common in Australia and Canada, but can you talk about the significance of this being seen in France? I mean, it seems like maybe you knew this word. I sure didn't. There are new words now.
11: And I had to learn it to write fire weather. Pyrocumulonimbus clouds are fire-generated thunderstorms. They can puncture the stratosphere. These fire systems that turn, they rotate the same way hurricanes do. They can be 45,000 feet tall. They generate their own lightning. They produce black hail. And these lightning strikes can strike 30 or 40 miles away from the center of the fire, starting new fires. So it becomes essentially a self-perpetuation machine of fire that is literally unstoppable. And in Redding, California in 2018, one of these systems generated an actual EF3 tornado, 165-mile-an-hour winds that tore houses from their foundations and lifted F-150 pickup trucks and threw them through the air, killing and burning and crushing their occupants. It's extraordinary kind of end times class energy that is being released by these systems now.
0: Can you respond to President Trump accusing Canada of poisoning the air in the United States, even threatening to impose new tariffs on Canada over the recent levels of hazardous air? Yet, you know, one of his mantras as he ran for president again and continues is burn, baby, burn is drill, baby, drill, I should say.
11: Yeah, and drill, baby, drill corresponds to burn, baby, burn. And the more fuel we burn as human beings, the more fuel wildfires will burn across our landscapes. You know, Trump is a cynical, self-serving guy with no concept of how natural systems work or even how smoke behaves. Right now, the bulk of the smoke sweeping across the northern American states right now is coming from Washington and Oregon. Smoke and pollution and climate change know no boundaries. If anyone is really at fault here, it would be the major emitters of CO2 and methane, and that would be in North America, the United States. So I think if we want to reduce our temperature, if we want to reduce our fire risk, the first thing we have to do is reduce our emissions. And that is something that the U.S. has steadfastly refused to do, its current administration in any case. And unfortunately, Canada is following suit, actively expanding its fossil fuel operations, proposing new pipelines to the West Coast and into the United States. So thereby digging us deeper and deeper into this CO2 debt and methane debt that is causing these fires.
0: Finally, Professor Angel Luis Lara, you yourself again have been evacuated. Can you talk about the Prime Minister, Pedro Sanchez, renewing calls for a climate pact for all the political parties of Spain?
10: I mean, the current government, the central government of Spain, has been, you know, calling the rest of the political parties for a national agreement regarding, you know, the climate change and the situation we're dealing with related to climate. But there is this permanent refusal of the conservative and the far right parties to participate in a general and common agreement. So Spain now is dealing with a real, I would say, deep, you know, tension between the conservative and the far right parties and the government, and the situation is very complicated.
0: I want to thank you both for being with us. Of course, we'll continue to cover the fire weather. Angel Luis Lara, sociologist and associate professor of Ibero-American Cultural Studies at SUNY Old Westbury, just evacuated from his home near Madrid. And John Valiant, award-winning journalist and author, his latest book, Fire Weather, on the Front Lines of a Burning World. Coming up, Massachusetts Democratic Congress member Jim McGovern of Massachusetts on Iran to Cuba. Stay with us.

0: Memories of the Alhambra by Harry Ferry. This is Democracy Now!, democracynow.org, the War and Peace Report. I'm Amy Goodman. The U.S. has paused bombing Iran for a third straight night after senior Trump officials reportedly warned the president about dwindling munition stockpiles. In response, Iran said it would pause retaliatory strikes against U.S. bases across the Middle East. Last week, the entire Democratic House caucus and four Republicans voted to pass a resolution calling on Trump to withdraw U.S. forces from hostilities against Iran. We're joined now by one of those Democrats, Congressman Jim McGovern of Massachusetts. He's been a vocal critic of Trump's foreign policy, from the war in Iran to the administration's targeting of Cuba. He served in Congress since 1997, is the ranking member of the House Rules Committee. You have described, Congressmember, and welcome to Democracy Now!, Iran as Iraq 2.0. Right. Explain.
1: Well, it's just like Iraq. We're getting involved in a quagmire here, an endless war, a war based on arrogance and bad intelligence. And the bottom line is this war in Iran is not only risky, it's illegal, and it's costly, tens of billions of dollars going into this war in which there is no way for us to succeed or accomplish any of the goals that Donald Trump said he wanted to accomplish. But I'm really particularly frustrated because the House of Representatives and Congress in general has ceded its power and its authority to the executive branch. We should be voting on whether to authorize a war in Iran. I don't think a majority in the House or Senate would vote to do that, but we should be voting on these things. We shouldn't just give that power to the president and the Speaker of the House. Is to blame here. Look, we just reported that Trump has kind of put a pause on bombing. Let's hope that remains. But with him, you never know. I mean, in a week or two, I mean, he could launch an intensified attack. And if that is the case, the Speaker of the House ought to call Congress back into a special session, because we're in recess now, and we ought to debate it. There ought to be oversight, and we ought to vote on it. The Speaker should stand up to the president and stand for the powers of the legislative branch and stop being a coward. Mm.
0: So what would it mean if a war powers resolution was passed by the House and the Senate? What exactly would that force President Trump to do?
1: Well, if we were in sync, it would ultimately end funding for the war. I mean, that is how you end wars. We have to stop the funding because this president will do whatever the hell he wants to do, and he doesn't care about the law. So, right now these votes are largely symbolic. But I think it shows, where the majority of Congress stands on this stuff. Congress stands with the American people. Only 28% of the American people think this war is worth it. Everybody else is against it. I mean, and people are horrified by the fact that the United States of America, we're dropping bombs on elementary schools in Iran when they'd rather have that money spent on building elementary schools here in the United States. I mean, we're committing human rights crimes in the conduct of this war as well.
0: So talk about last week, we saw Hegseth go before the Senate and talk about why the Pentagon needs tens of billions of dollars more in dealing with Iran. And how could the Democrats desert the soldiers? Very interesting, yeah. By the way, about the count on soldiers dead because of outcry. I mean, the last four soldiers, they were taken off the list of the dead because they died after President Trump declared ceasefire. They've been added back, as well as apparently something like 140soldiers who've been hurt, have adding to something like well over 600 injured and 18 killed. That's U.S. Iran, we don't know the numbers.
1: Yeah, the lack of candor is concerning in and of itself. But the fact that the Secretary of Defense goes before the Senate and says, give me tens of billions of dollars more for this war, when they still have tens of billions of dollars in unspent money, tells you that they're thinking of a war that's going to go on for quite some time. Look, I mean, our defense bill budget now is going to be like $1.6 trillion when all is put together. I mean, that's like unbelievable. I mean, I think Dr. Strangelove would be impressed with that number. And I'm not a big critic of this administration, But even by their standards, listening to the Secretary of Defense speak before the Senate, I mean, he sounded like a lunatic. It sounded like there needed to be an intervention. He didn't answer the questions. And the questions that most people had is, you know, what is the strategy? What is the clearly defined mission? What is the goal? How do we get out of this? You know, when does this end? He had no idea. And he tried to make it a referendum on whether you support the troops or not. Supporting the troops means not putting them in harm's way to begin with. I mean, it's irresponsible for us to be deploying troops in a situation like this when the president and the secretary of defense don't have a plan at all.
0: So the question is, where do U.S. taxpayers, where their money goes? You are co-chair of the Hunger Caucus in the House of Representatives. If you can talk about the level of hunger in the United States with the Trump administration cutting food assistance, driving up child hunger.
1: Well, hunger is getting worse in this country. Over 50 million Americans are hungry or food insecure in the United States of America, the richest country in the history of the world. It's unconscionable, and as a member of Congress, I'm ashamed of that fact. Trump and the Republicans passed this big, ugly bill a year ago that went on to put new restrictions in place for SNAP recipients, more work requirements, and is a $200 billion cut to the program that's going to hit at the end of next year. Already, because of the paperwork and the work requirements, millions and millions of more people are without the benefit. Millions of children in this country have lost their food benefit. And it just seems to me that there's something fundamentally wrong when we have money for bombs, we don't have money to make sure people in this country get fed. And every dollar we invest in food and nutrition actually saves us money in a whole bunch of other areas. Kids learn better if they're not hungry when they go to school. People are less likely to get chronic diseases if they have access to good nutrition and food. But to cut this benefit, by the way, the worst of it's going to hit next year. That in this country that we're tolerating that level of hunger is astounding to me.
0: I also want to ask you about the divide in the Democratic Party. Former Congress member Rahm Emanuel, who served as President Obama's chief of staff, was mayor of Chicago, published an op-ed in The Wall Street Journal last week, headlined, "The Bernie Bros Could Spoil Democrats' Midterms." He criticizes the role of DSA, Democratic Socialists of America. He wrote, "The DSA and others are saddling the Democratic Party with nominees whose wildly unpopular positions will protect Republicans from having to pay the price of Donald Trump's corruption and economic incompetence." Bernie Sanders responded on Face the Nation.
2: You have an establishment like Rahm Emanuel, who are dependent on billionaire campaign contributors and want to maintain the status quo. Then you have a progressive movement, which, by the way, what is getting these guys nervous is we are winning all over this country. It's not only Mamdani in New York City, it is in New Jersey, it's in Ohio, it's in Colorado. People are sick and tired of the Rahm Emanuels and the Democratic establishment and the Republican establishment. The American people are tired of a rigged economy, a corrupt campaign, finance system. They want real change. They don't want Rahm Emanuel and the establishment maintaining the status quo.
0: Can you respond, Congressmember McGovern?
1: Yeah, I mean, I don't think we should be arguing amongst ourselves about the decisions that voters are making. I mean, we need to respect the voters. Part of the reason why, you know, you see some of these candidates getting elected who the establishment doesn't really like very much is because people are frustrated that we're not fighting hard enough, that we're not standing up for bold solutions. People don't want to manage hunger. They want to end it. You know, people don't want to, you know, get another tax credit on health care. They want us to make sure they can afford their health care and that it is available for everybody. And people don't want us to manage wars around the world. They want us to bring them to an end. So, I mean, I think we do our party great harm when we start to have this kind of infighting. I mean, I trust the people. And for me, I tell people all the time that whoever wins the Democratic nomination, in a particular race in my state, I'm going to support them.
0: So you have been in Congress for almost 30 years. You have championed democracy in Latin America. You were staffer for Congressman Moakley investigating the six Jesuit priests
1: who were murdered in El Salvador in 1989.
0: And found...
1: We found that they were murdered by the Salvadoran armed forces who were trained and armed by the United States government.
0: So you've been a major critic of U.S. policy in Latin America. I want to get your response to, well, you shared your response on the floor of the House last week about a new red scare. Right. The State Department accusing the Cuban government of waging a sustained campaign of subversion against the United States, claiming Cuba is backing a number of groups, including National Lawyers Guild, Code Pink, Pastors for Peace, National Network on Cuba, and they've subpoenaed a number of organizations, including the People's Forum down the road from here, Breakthrough News, and others. And I'm wondering your response to what is going on here.
1: I mean, I feel like the ghost of Joe McCarthy is appearing in Washington, D.C. right now. I mean, what this administration is doing by targeting its critics and members of the free press is what you would see in an authoritarian country. I mean, it is a drift toward fascism, if you will. And quite frankly, our policy toward Cuba is a disaster. It's an embarrassment. We should lift the embargo. We should have normal relations with the Cuban people. We should let the Cuban people decide their future. It shouldn't be decided by Marco Rubio or people in Washington. And right now, our intensified sanctions and embargo is resulting in starvation on the Cuban island, people not being able to get health care, people without electricity. I mean, it is a human rights crime, and it needs to stop. So I reject what the administration is doing, and I think our policy toward Cuba is a disaster.
0: I also want to ask you about the case of Beto Corral, Colombian asylum seeker who was living in Arizona, detained at his home by U.S. immigration agents in June after he filed criminal charges against the Colombian far-right presidential candidate, Abelardo de la Espriella, who became president. He was deported to Colombia on July 16th. Shortly after he was detained, you wrote online, "I'm very troubled by allegations of coordination between American officials and Colombian political actors in this arrest. That would amount to our government aiding and abetting transnational repression." Explain.
1: I mean, there are foreign governments that, that target citizens from their country who come to the United States who are critics of their government. China does it, Iran did it, Pakistan, India does it, and so do a lot of countries in Central America. And the fact that we are sending this guy back to Colombia, Beto back to Colombia, where there's a new president, a right-wing president, who may end up jailing him, or, you know, God knows what else, is again us being part of transnational repression. We are guilty of the things that we're criticizing other countries of doing. Look, I co-chair the Human Rights Commission in Congress. I think if the United States stands for anything, we need to stand out loud and four square for human rights. That means not sending people back to dangerous situations, whether it's in Colombia or Haiti or China or anywhere else.
0: Finally, the Israeli Prime Minister Benjamin Netanyahu is coming to Washington. He hasn't met with Trump personally in Washington, D.C. since the U.S. and Israel started bombing Iran at the end of February, that first day, the U.S. bombing that girls' school, the primary school in Manab. Here in New York, where you are visiting, the mayor investigated whether he could arrest Netanyahu because of the arrest warrant of the International Criminal Court. He concluded he couldn't, but raise that issue. And you have the majority of the voting Democratic caucus for the first time voting to end military aid, except the Iron Dome, to Israel, over $3 billion. Can you talk about what President Trump, who has been an ally of Netanyahu, what you want to see happen?
1: Well, what I want to see happen and what will happen are probably two different things. But President Trump, if he were truly representing the ideals of this country, would tell Benjamin Netanyahu to stop the war crimes. He is guilty of war crimes. I met with the Augusta Victoria Hospital staff online a week ago, and young children in Gaza who have cancer are not able to get the treatment they need, you know, less than an hour away because Netanyahu's government is blocking that. But there's no question in my mind that Netanyahu is guilty of war crimes. He should be held accountable. And we should not be sending one more penny to him to be able to conduct those crimes. I mean, it is that simple. If we care about human rights, we have to be consistent.
0: Jim McGovern, Democratic Congress member from Massachusetts for almost 30 years. Coming up, as Israeli settlers torch two mosques amidst a deadly surge in violence on the West Bank, and there are over 70 arrests on the West Bank alone this weekend, we'll speak to the Palestinian journalist Mariam Barghouti. She recently testified before the UN Security Council. Back in 20 seconds.

0: Tama, Greed, by the Palestinian oud player and musician Huda Asfour, performing in our Democracy Now! Studio. This is Democracy Now!, democracynow.org. I'm Amy Goodman. We end today's show in the occupied West Bank, where Israeli settlers torched two mosques over the weekend in the latest wave of violent attacks on several Palestinian towns and villages.
1: This is a religious crime. It is a moral crime at all. They are thieves, and you can call them with all the bad descriptions because there is no human on the planet that torches a religious place.
0: This comes as Israeli military forces Saturday detained over 70 Palestinians in raids across the occupied West Bank. The arrest and attack on the mosque followed the killing of at least four Palestinians in the town of Tal Friday, when Israeli settlers and soldiers opened fire on residents attempting to protect their homes. Two Israeli soldiers were also killed. Francesca Albanese, the UN Special Rapporteur on the occupied Palestinian territories, has condemned the intensifying Israeli settler attacks as, quote, pogroms against defenseless civilians, unquote. We're joined now by Mariam Barghouti, Palestinian writer and journalist based in Ramallah, joining us today, though, from Amman, Jordan. She recently addressed the United Nations Security Council on the crisis in the West Bank. Thanks so much for joining us again, Mariam. If you can start off by describing what happened this weekend in the West Bank.
2: Thank you, Amy. So what we saw over the weekend was an intensified campaign against Palestinians by the Israeli army and Israeli settlers, which should not be seen as separate at this point. The excuse and the justification that the Israeli military and officials such as Benjamin Netanyahu are using was the killing of two Israeli settlers that were in the West Bank raiding a Palestinian village or town. Now, if you peruse through Hebrew media, you'll think that they were Israelis that were simply hiking and were killed by Palestinians, when in fact they were settlers raiding the town of Tel, southeast of Nablus, north of the West Bank. And a Palestinian man was able to disarm one of the settlers and confront them. Now, the Israeli army responded by killing at least four Palestinians and then expanded in what is a familiar pattern of collective punishment, targeting the entirety of the West Bank, targeting former detainees, in specific, torturing them, ensuring checkpoints are closed, meaning Palestinians don't have access to life-saving resources such as hospitals, and they're targeting just daily infrastructure. So we're seeing what is happening is Palestinians are being imprisoned, essentially, in their own towns and villages, and then attacked by Israeli forces and armed Israeli settlers.
0: 86, at least, according to Al Jazeera, Palestinians have been killed in the occupied West Bank since the beginning of the year, including 20 fatally shot by Israeli settlers. The United Nations notes hundreds more have been wounded. We have about a four-second delay with you responding, Mariam. But talk about your message to the UN Security Council.
2: Yes. So what we're seeing is that there is an escalation of killing Palestinians. This comes also in light of the impunity that Israel has received in Gaza. Now, in Gaza, you have the Israeli army, but Israeli settlers serve as an addendum to Israeli military practices. So we're not just seeing 86 Palestinians.

0: The operation in the West Bank following Friday's attacks, reinforcing military units, canceling leave for troops. He is also coming to meet with President Trump tomorrow in Washington, D.C. Can you talk about, as you peruse the media from the Arabic language media, Hebrew language media, U.S. media, what people get most wrong about what's happening in the West Bank right now? And talk about how it compares to Gaza.
1: I think what is happening right now in the West Bank cannot be divorced to what is happening in Gaza, as well as places like Jerusalem. Now, what we are seeing is another form of genocide and ethnic cleansing. In Gaza, it is the complete obliteration of cities and towns and annihilation of families off the registry. And in the West Bank, it is taking different methods and forms, and that is through the use of the Israeli settler, military, and judicial system. Now, together, what they serve is what Israel wants to do is the Greater Israel Project. Now, it brings us back to the fact that this is a colonial regime that is engaging in crimes against humanity. How those crimes look may differ, but in the end, they serve the same purpose, and that is ethnically cleansing Palestinians in order to build this greater Israel in the region.
0: Mm. In your address to the UN Security Council, Mariam Barghouti, you talked about the dangers journalists like yourself face. If you can talk about the attacks on media workers, of course, we know that over 250 journalists, media workers have been killed by Israel in the last year since October 2023 in Gaza. And you also spoke about the targeted attacks on military personnel. We'll end with this question.
1: Yes, so the Israeli regime is targeting journalists, killing them in Gaza on the one end, likewise in Lebanon. And in the West Bank, what we're seeing is targeting them through mass detention as well as terrorizing campaigns. That is targeting their family members, invading their homes, violating their sources, as well as gathering information that should not be accessible to them. So they are targeting not just the personnel, but they are targeting the information. And this is one of the most dangerous aspects, because if we are unable to document, then the entire issue of testimony falls into debate. And this is where we are today, where someone welcomed to the United that was presented for the crimes that were instigated by him and the entirety of the Israeli regime.
0: On Saturday, a group of Israel NGOs, including B'Tselem and Breaking the Silence, issued a joint statement saying, "We call on the international community to act now. Immediate pressure on Israel is required to stop further attacks, prevent pogroms and further killings, and ensure the protection of Palestinians in accordance with Israel's obligations under international law." We have 20 seconds, Mariam, if you can elaborate on this.
1: I think this time is not just for action, but to ensure genuine obstruction of Israeli capacity to continue in its crimes. It is not normal nor okay that a country that has engaged is treated as a normal state. It is not normal to continue sustaining it with military aid. At a bare minimum, just obstruct its capacity to target human lives.
0: Mariam Barghouti, I want to thank you for being with us, Palestinian writer and journalist based in the West Bank, speaking to us from Amman, Jordan. She recently addressed the UN Security Council on the crisis in the West Bank. That does it for our show. Happy birthday to Sarah Nasser. I'll be in Martha's Vineyard Friday night, July 31st, to speak after a screening of Steal the Story, Please, in Vineyard Haven. Then on to Madison, Wisconsin, and Chicago, and to my hometown of Bayshore on September 17th. I'm Amy Goodman.
2: WGOT LP Gainesville, the GOAT, would like to thank attorney Paul S. Rothstein for his support. Mr. Rothstein has over 40 years of experience serving clients in Gainesville in diverse areas of law, such as major injuries, civil litigation, child custody, and class action. His phone number, 376 70

0: 650. The website, RothsteinForJustice.com.
1: Florida springs are some of the most enchanting natural wonders anywhere. 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More information can be found at floridaspringsinstitute.org or at their Welcome Center open to the public at 18645 High Springs Main Street in High Springs.
0: Can I ask you a question?
2: Of course. Ask away.
0: Is it worth 5 cents a day to you to be able to listen to The GOAT, WGOT, LP Gainesville?
2: Well, of course. I get great music shows from Gainesville's best DJs, plus national shows from bluegrass to punk.
0: Plus, we've got talk shows every morning, 5 to 10, and noon to 3, including Tom Hartman and Amy Goodman back-to-back, 7 to 9 a.m. and noon to 2.
2: 5 cents a day. That's only $18.25 a year. Even I can afford that. How do I contribute?
0: You can do it through PayPal, Patreon, or Zelle. Cash App is the $ WGOTLP. Venmo is WGOT forever, and that's the number 4.
2: All right, I'll do it today.
3: The American attempt to combine domestic democracy with tyranny over foreigners is hopelessly contradictory and hypocritical. A country can be democratic or it can be imperialistic, but it cannot be both. The American political system failed to prevent this combination from developing, and I believe that it is by now probably incapable of correcting it. The evidence strongly suggests that the legislative and judicial branches of our government have become so servile in the presence of the imperial presidency, they have largely lost the ability to respond in a principled and independent manner.
4: That's Chalmers Johnson, and this is Alternative Radio. I'm David Barsamyan. This edition of AR features Chalmers Johnson on militarism, empire, and the decline of democracy. In ruling circles and in the media, it is not polite to talk about the United States as an empire. It's all fine and dandy to talk about Rome and British, French, and Soviet empires, but not when it comes to talking about American empire. If you do, you'll be ridiculed and labeled as some kind of loony Marxist. But there it is, with its hubris and arrogance and colossal military budget and its many bases straddling the globe and its wars and interventions. Simply stated, imperialism erodes democracy. The signs of U.S. decline are everywhere to be seen and felt. The Pentagon and the military-industrial complex and the vast sums of money it commands have greatly weakened the proverbial guardrails that protect democracy. To talk about these issues is Chalmers Johnson. He was professor emeritus at the University of California, San Diego. He's the author of many books. He passed away in 2010. This never-before-broadcast classic was recorded in San Diego in 2007. And now, Chalmers Johnson on militarism, empire, and the decline of democracy.
3: History tells us that one of the most unstable political combinations is a country like the United States today that tries to be both a domestic democracy and a foreign imperialist. But why this is so can be a very abstract subject. I think that the best way to introduce this is to say a few words about my new book, Nemesis, and try to explain why I gave it the subtitle, The Last Days of the American Republic. Nemesis is the third of three books that have grown out of my research over the past 8 years. In the year 2000, I published a book called Blowback. The concept blowback, a CIA term, does not mean just retaliation for things our government has done to and in foreign countries. It refers to retaliation for the numerous illegal operations we've carried out abroad that were kept totally secret from the American public. These operations include the clandestine overthrows of governments we do not like, In fact, the word blowback was used in the after-action report of the first of these, that is, the overthrow of the Iranian government for the sake of the British Petroleum Company in 1953. The after-action report was just declassified in the year 2000. A clandestine overthrow of governments, training foreign militaries in the techniques of state terrorism, rigging elections in foreign countries, interfering with the economic viability of countries that seem to threaten the interests of American companies, and the torture and assassination of selected foreigners. The fact that these actions are secret means that when the retaliation comes, as it did so spectacularly on September 11th, 2001, the American public is unable to put the events in context, so they tend to support acts intended to lash out against the alleged perpetrators, thereby commonly preparing the ground for yet another cycle of blowback. I began doing research on the network of 737 American military bases we maintain around the world. 737. There are quite a few, actually more than that, but that's the official number. We now station over 500,000 U.S. troops, spies, contractors, dependents, and others on military bases located in more than 130 countries, many of them presided over by dictatorial regimes that have given their citizens no say in the decision to let us in. My research into our base world resulted in my second book, The Sorrows of Empire. Some people question whether what we do abroad as a nation can be called imperialism. The British rule India, much of Africa, large swaths of the Middle East, through their colonies. They did not dominate these places through consent, but through direct military force. Similarly, the Dutch dominated Indonesia, the French Indochina and Algeria, the Japanese Korea and Taiwan. These two we recognize as empires. But what the Russians had in Eastern Europe, the system of satellites from Bulgaria to East Germany, ruled through the Soviet Red Army, was also a form of empire. Moscow dominated these countries through huge military forces stationed on their borders or based in their territories, local pro-Soviet puppets, and economic integration into the Soviet bloc system. This is the sort of empire the U.S. has created and is now trying to maintain by way of its military forces and its bases and threats such as those it issues daily against Iran, North Korea, Venezuela, the Palestinians, and other regimes we don't approve of. To do this, the president has assumed powers specifically denied him by our Constitution, and the Congress abdicated its responsibilities to balance the power of the executive branch. We have a perfectly good means in the Constitution for getting rid of unsatisfactory political leaders. It's called impeachment. In her first speech, Speaker Pelosi said, impeachment is off the table. If impeachment is off the table, then maybe the Republic is off the table. Until the 2004 presidential election, ordinary citizens of the United States could at least claim that our foreign policy, including our illegal invasion of Iraq, was the work of George Bush's administration, and that we had not put him in office. In 2000, Bush lost the popular vote and was appointed president thanks to the intervention of the Supreme Court in a 5-4 decision. But in November 2004, regardless of claims about voter fraud, Bush actually won the popular vote by well over 3.5 million ballots, making his regime and his wars ours. Whether Americans intended it or not, we are now seen around the world as approving the torture of captives at Abu Ghraib prison in Iraq, at Bagram Air Base in Kabul, at Guantanamo Bay, Cuba, and at secret CIA prisons around the world, as well as having endorsed Bush's claim that as commander-in-chief in wartime, he is beyond all constraints of the Constitution or international law. As he has repeatedly said to us, I am the decider. It's hard to think of something more anti-constitutional than that remark. That is, there is no decider in our Constitution. Decisions are taken by consensus. It was structured that way in order to prevent the rise of a tyrant or a dictator. We are now saddled with a rigged economy based on record-setting trade and fiscal deficits, the most secretive and intrusive American government in memory, the pursuit of preventive war as a basis for foreign policy, and a potential epidemic of nuclear proliferation as other nations attempt to adjust to and defend themselves from our own behavior, while our own already staggering nuclear arsenal expands toward first strike primacy and we expend unimaginable billions on warfare in outer space. In Nemesis, I present historical, political, economic, and philosophical evidence of where our current behavior is likely to lead. I believe that maintaining our empire abroad requires resources and commitments that will inevitably undercut our domestic democracy and in the end produce a military dictatorship or its civilian equivalent. The combination of huge standing armies, almost continuous wars, our growing economic dependence on the military-industrial complex, and ruinous military expenses are destroying our republican structure in favor of an imperial presidency. By imperial structure, I mean, of course, the separation of powers and elaborate checks and balances that the founders of our country wrote into the Constitution as the main bulwarks against dictatorship and tyranny. We are on the brink of losing our democracy for the sake of keeping our empire. Once a nation starts down that path, the dynamics that apply to all empires come into play. Isolation, overstretch, the uniting of forces opposed to imperialism, and bankruptcy. History is intrusive on this dilemma. If we choose to keep our empire, as the Roman Republic did, we will certainly lose our democracy and grimly await the eventual blowback that imperialism generates. It is also always worth remembering the Roman Republic, since it was so explicitly a model to the founders of our country, particularly Madison, provided so many precedents in fixed term limits, the veto, fixed election dates, one thing after another. The Roman Republic was based on the most elaborate separation of powers that ever was created. There is an alternative, however. We could, like the British Empire after World War II, keep our democracy by giving up our empire. I don't want to overstate this. The British did not do a particularly brilliant job of liquidating their empire. The most intractable places on Earth today are all part of the residue of this alleged benevolent empire, that is Palestine, Cyprus, Kashmir, Ireland. There were several clear cases where British imperialists defined their nation's commitment to democracy in order to keep their foreign privileges. Kenya in the 1950s, the Anglo-French-Israeli invasion of Egypt in 1956 are particularly savage examples. But the overall thrust of post-war British history is clear. The people of the British Isles, after the defeat of Nazism, realized that in order to keep the jewel in the crown of their empire, India, it would require that they resort, as they had so often in the past, to administrative massacres. In order to do that, Britain itself would have to become a tyranny. They therefore chose democracy over imperialism, gave up their empire, and remain a democracy today. In her book, The Origins of Totalitarianism, the political philosopher Hannah Arendt writes about British imperialism, and I quote, "On the whole, it was a failure because of the dichotomy between the nation state's legal principles and the methods needed to oppress other people permanently. The failure was neither necessary nor due to ignorance or incompetence. British imperialism knew very well that administrative massacres could keep India in bondage, but they also knew that public opinion at home would not stand for such measures. Imperialism could have been a success if the nation state had been willing to pay the price, to commit suicide and transform itself into a tyranny. It is one of the glories of Europe, and especially of Great Britain, that she preferred to liquidate the empire," unquote. I agree with this judgment. When one looks at the Blair government's unnecessary and futile support of Bush's invasion of Iraq, one can only conclude that it was an atavistic response, a British longing to relive the glories and cruelties of their past. The American attempt to combine domestic democracy with tyranny over foreigners is hopelessly contradictory and hypocritical. A country can be democratic or it can be imperialistic, but it cannot be both. The American political system failed to prevent this combination from developing, and I believe that it is by now probably incapable of correcting it. The evidence strongly suggests that the legislative and judicial branches of our government have become so servile in the presence of the imperial presidency, they have largely lost the ability to respond in a principled and independent manner. But given the conglomerate control of our mass media, the difficulties of mobilizing our large and diverse population, it seems unlikely. It is possible that at some future moment, the U.S. military could actually take over the government and declare a dictatorship, though they would undoubtedly find a gentler, more user-friendly name for it. That is, after all, how the Roman Republic ended, by being turned over to a populist general, Julius Caesar, who after his assassination was succeeded by his grandnephew, Octavian, who then proclaimed himself dictator for life and named himself the first emperor, Augustus Caesar. I think it's unlikely that the American military will go this route. Meanwhile, the all-voluntary army has become an ever more separate institution in our society, its profile less and less like that of the general populace. Nonetheless, the officer corps might well worry about how the American people would react to a move toward open military dictatorship. Moreover, prosecutions of low-level military torturers from Abu Ghraib prison and killers of civilians in Iraq have demonstrated to enlisted ranks that obedience to illegal orders can result in their being punished, whereas officers go free. No one knows whether ordinary American soldiers would obey clearly illegal orders to oust an elected government, or whether the officer corps has sufficient confidence to issue such orders. The present system already offers the military high command so much in funds, prestige, and future employment via the military-industrial revolving door that a perilous transition to anything like direct military rule would make little sense under reasonably normal conditions. So my guess is that the U.S. will maintain a facade of constitutional government and drift along until financial bankruptcy overtakes it. Bankruptcy will, of course, not mean the literal end of the United States any more than it did for Germany in 1923, China in 1948, or Argentina just a few years ago, 2001 and 2. It might, in fact, open the way for an unexpected restoration of the American system, or for military rule, revolution, or simply for some new development we cannot yet imagine. Certainly, such a bankruptcy would mean a drastic lowering of our standard of living, a loss of control over international affairs, a process of adjusting to the rise of other powers, including China and India, and a further discrediting of the notion that the United States is somehow exceptional compared to other nations. We will have to learn what it means to be a far poorer nation and the attitudes and manners that go with it. The deficit in the U.S. current account, that is, the imbalance in trading of goods and services, as well as the shortfall in all other cross-border payments, from interest income and rents to dividends and profits or direct investments, it underwent, in the last quarter of last year, its fastest ever quarterly deterioration. Those of you who remember your Econ 100 AB course somewhere back in the Cenozoic will recall your professor saying that any time the current account deficit should rise to, say, 3% of GDP, the country is a basket case. Ours is at 6.4%. The trade deficit with China alone rose to $201.6 billion, the highest imbalance ever recorded with any country. Meanwhile, the country has lost nearly 3 million manufacturing jobs. To try to cope with these imbalances, Congress raised the national debt limit from $8.2 trillion to $8.96 trillion. The national debt is the total amount owed by the government and should not be confused with a federal budget deficit, the annual amount by which federal spending exceeds revenue. Had Congress not raised the debt limit, the U.S. government would not have been able to borrow more money and would have had to default on its massive debts. Among the creditors that finance this unprecedented sum, the two largest are the central banks of China and Japan, both of which are the managers of the huge trade surpluses these countries enjoy with the United States. This helps explain why our debt burden has not yet triggered what standard economic theory would dictate, a steep decline in the value of the U.S. dollar, followed by a severe contraction of the American economy because we could no longer afford the foreign goods we like so much. So far, both the Chinese and Japanese governments continue to be willing to be paid in dollars in order to sustain American purchases of their exports. For the sake of their own domestic employment, both countries lend huge amounts to the American Treasury, but there is no guarantee how long they will want to or be able to do so. Herb Stein, used to be the chairman of the Council of Economic Advisers in a Republican administration, rather famously once said, things that can't go on forever don't. And that's what we're talking about. Marshall Auerbach, an international financial strategist whom I admire, says we've become a Blanche DuBois economy, named after the leading character, of course, in Tennessee Williams' play, A Streetcar Named Desire, heavily dependent, as was Blanche, on the kindness of strangers. Unfortunately, in our case, as in Blanche's, there are not many strangers left willing to support our illusions. So I believe and hope that our imperial venture will end not with a nuclear bang, but a financial whimper. It seems to be unlikely that a president or Congress from either party will or could manage to dismantle the military-industrial complex, end the secrecy and the black budgets that make public oversight of what our government does impossible. Bear in mind, 40% of the defense budget is not readable by any citizen, and for that matter, only by about 5 members of Congress, who never do it. And bring the president's secret army, the Central Intelligence Agency, under Democratic control. I therefore conclude that Nemesis, in Greek mythology, the goddess of vengeance, the punisher of hubris and arrogance, is already present in our country, simply biding her time before she makes her presence known. Thank you very much. I'd be glad to try to respond to questions and comments. The question was, what about the association between empire and capitalism? There's no question that money is being made by elites in this country and other capitalist countries. But I think it is today recognized as simplistic to try to reduce imperialism to merely economic motives. That in fact, Schumpeter's great work on the subject said that imperialism is an atavism that is always present in the human mind, the desire to dominate. Imperialism does not ever work through consent. It is a form of pure tyranny. It can't mean anything else, despite the fact that there is a cottage industry of Englishmen publishing books about how lucky you were to have been a member of the British Empire. Again, it's never reported from the receiving end. Hard to think of anything that about which Americans are more gullible than television programs about the beauties of the British Empire. I don't think that, for example, you could easily explain the conquest of Iraq entirely in capitalist terms. The main purpose of the war was to replace the two lost pillars of our policies in East Asia. We lost Iran in 1979 as a result of our own foolishness in overthrowing Mohammad Mossadegh back in 1953 and bringing in the Shah. We had begun to lose Saudi Arabia because of the placing of American troops in Saudi Arabia after 1991, and many prominent devout Saudis, not least of whom was our former friend, asset, and partner Osama bin Laden, deeply resented the idea that the charge to the Saudi, to the House of Fahd, to defend the two most sacred sites in Islam, Mecca and Medina, should now be turned over to ignorant infidels. As a result of this, the Saudis began to tighten up on the use of our bases in Saudi Arabia, particularly Prince Sultan Air Base outside Riyadh. We finally had to close it, and we actually launched the attack on Iraq from Qatar. Yes, sir.
5: In the event of the projection that you are presenting in Nemesis of a transition from American hegemony, the ongoing needs of the larger concentrations of capital in Halliburton and elsewhere for protection of those assets would seem to suggest some new configuration, indeed, not necessarily a national one like China, but perhaps a new international institution. Could you comment on that trend and the danger it would pose, obviously, for democracy anywhere,
3: right,
5: including here?
3: Clearly, we're talking about an extremely complex new world that would come into being. I guess my tendency is to try and separate the obvious economic motives from the issues of imperialism. Imperialism is a choice we've made as a country. We didn't have to go in that direction. Our country was structured in such a way that we were not supposed to go in that direction. We've been warned repeatedly. The most famous warning of all is the one read at the opening session of every new Congress. It's George Washington's farewell address. The great enemy of liberty is standing armies, and it's the particular fatal enemy of Republican liberty, writes our first president. And he knew what he meant. He said standing armies will break the separation of powers. They will bring taxes, wealth, and everything to the presidency, take it away from the Congress and from the judiciary. It will have a tremendously weakening effect on federalism. That is, the states will become less and less important. Washington, D.C. prospers in all this. The next great warning was, of course, Dwight Eisenhower's own farewell address, in which he used the phrase, he invented it, military-industrial complex, the out-of-control interest in an arms industry, our growing dependence on it. In Nemesis, I devote a great deal of time to what I call military Keynesianism, that is, the use of the military budget in order to sustain the economy. We don't manufacture much in this country anymore, but we certainly do manufacture weapons, more than anybody else on Earth combined, and we sell them to anybody who wants them. All of this is to say, in a rather inchoate manner, it would be very hard to predict what economic order would come from the collapse of American imperialism. It would be such a shock to the Americans that one has to fear their own domestic reaction, the attempts of people to preserve their wealth at the expense of their fellow citizens. But I don't see any obvious economic correlations coming from this. In the meantime, what we call capitalism increasingly is as dictated by the ideology of Wall Street pundits. Neither China nor Japan, for example, today conform in any rational sense to what is taught in business schools in America. They are both a form of state socialism that puts the interests of the collective above that of the individual. They are just beginning the most inchoate protection of individual property rights in China, and that the Americans pretend that these differences don't exist.
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3: Yes, sir.
6: I have a question as to where we go from here. There's a lot of anger about not only the Bush administration of adventurism abroad, but the structure that allows that, where Congress and and the Senate and the President are all elected by money, and once they're in office, there's really no veto. Should our energy be put into impeachment, like many say, or should it be possibly put into trying to get some sort of a national recall as an amendment or something like that? Or is there some other place that would be more logical to solve the problem, not just stop the situation now?
3: Again, you raise the questions of the age. The only thing that can save the United States today is to reconstitute the constitutional system. If you believe that the government in Washington, D.C. bears any resemblance whatsoever to the structure of government outlined in the Constitution of 1787, the burden of proof is on you. It simply isn't the case. The two most powerful institutions in the government today are located on the south bank of the Potomac River, and they're entirely in the hands of the president, namely the Department of Defense and the Central Intelligence Agency, with no possibility of oversight of any sort. And it's why the National Intelligence Estimate of October 2002 on Iraq, not one single word in it was true. Every word was fiction. And the Congress bought it and went to war over it. These things are things that has to be faced, and it strikes me as simply inconceivable that any president of any party could stand up to the enormous pressures that would be put on him if he tried to really rein in the military-industrial complex, abolish the CIA, or abolish that part of the CIA that needs to be abolished, or things of that sort. Military Keynesianism and the military-industrial complex, it's now so deeply insidious in our society that Lockheed Martin and Boeing in places of this sort know what they're doing on a big project like the B-2 bomber. They put a piece of that in as many constituencies as they possibly can, so that if any congressman or woman should get the idea that we didn't need another weapon of mass destruction, they put half their constituency out of work. I don't mean to be facetious about this, but I mean, the two senators of the state of Washington are two very pleasant, liberal, well-educated women, very smart. Say Boeing to them, and before your very eyes, they will turn into bloodlusting fascist hyenas. That is their function. That is the function of the two mother hens of the Defense Facilities Subcommittee of the Senate Armed Services Committee, Kay Bailey Hutchinson of Texas and Dianne Feinstein of California. These are the states with the largest number of military bases. It's perfectly logical for a Secretary of Defense to come out and say, of the bases we have in the United States, a lot of them are worthless. They're expensive. We don't need them. They should be closed. They go back to the Civil War. Just try it. Just watch what happens in a community where you decide you're going to close their military base. Every newspaper, every preacher, every liberal college professor will say, save our base, save our jobs. I hate to tell you how increasingly dependent we are upon this huge defense expenditures, which are not even slightly covered by the formal appropriation for the Department of Defense. There's atomic weapons in the Department of Energy. There's $65 billion, which is not enough, for our wounded veterans. There is the actual defense of the United States, namely the Department of Homeland Security. It's another amount in that realm. The whole thing comes out well over $1 trillion a year and is larger than all other military expenditures on Earth combined. Now, that's the cul-de-sac that you're working your way into, and then if you decide you want to start shutting this down, a lot of people are going to have to relearn farming. There's no easy answer to it. It's a rigged system right now because the Chinese and the Japanese like it the way it's rigged. It serves their short-term interests, and it certainly serves our short-term interests. They lend us the money to maintain our level of living. But as I say, it won't go on forever.
6: Well, what do you think of the possibility of a recall election, and where would it compare for our energies versus impeachment or something else?
3: No, it's a perfectly logical and sensible question to say, okay, what do we do? And I can't keep saying to people, it's time to pay off that condo in Vancouver. Prepare your escape route. If you don't think about it, then you're not thinking at all. To rebuild the constitutional system would require a mobilization of citizenry that is almost unimagined. The citizens do not play the role that Benjamin Franklin thought they would, elementary oversight on their government. They don't even try. They couldn't get the information if they wanted it. The media are in the hands of conglomerate control that make money off of advertising. Rupert Murdoch has just proposed buying a third of the Los Angeles Times. You might try it, but the Freedom of Information Act is today one of the hardest things on earth to implement. It has been screwed royally by the Republican administration. But at the same time, well, what do I think I'm doing as a 75-year-old man writing three books intended to draw attention to things that I know and I know the public doesn't know? It's to try and mobilize the inattentive to do something. Americans are scared that they really are beginning to wake up to the fact that these are not anomalies that are going to be fixed by a little election off of an electronic voting machine. It's going to require quite a bit more than that, it seems to me. First of all, I mean, it's not to say that it's inconceivable. In my lifetime, probably the single most important legislation ever enacted in the United States, one man, one vote, did come about as a result of mass civil rights protest movement. That decision was made by the Supreme Court. And it just shows, though, that at certain times you need that kind of institution when the deadlock of democracy overwhelms you. So the precedent is there. It could be done. The country could be mobilized. And that's what we're trying to do. But my own feeling is today it's probably too late.
7: Is China going into debt in dollars for natural resources worldwide in case of the collapse of the dollar, and also the shifting a certain amount to euros?
3: Well, yes. I mean, that is to say, the most important state secret of the People's Republic of China today is the exact composition of its foreign holdings. it's somewhere around $1 trillion, of which probably three quarters are in dollars. But they certainly were never going to tell us exactly how much, because they privately move it every day, if they possibly can, out of dollars. They are accepting an increasingly disvalued currency, namely the dollar that Walmart lives off of with the stuff they manufacture in China. The Chinese understand that. What they want out of it is not value in the dollar, but continued work domestically to build up their huge growing industrial power. It's the fastest growing economy on Earth today and has been for the last 15 years. It is also huge, well-educated, without religious fissures, they finally awakened. As the Hong Kong joke has it, China just had a couple of bad centuries and it's back. It certainly is back, and we should learn to adjust to it and live with it rather than resist it. But China itself, of course, indeed is aware that any run against the dollar, it and Japan would be the world's largest losers. They would lose catastrophically in terms of the value of their reserves as the dollar began to collapse. And they're very good and conservative managers of their economy. Meanwhile, they're around certainly using the dollar assets they have to invest in raw materials of all sorts all over the world. They need them for their growing economy. They consume huge amounts of them. This is the way the world works, and I don't see any possible way to resist it. But I am optimistic about China. I think they know what they're doing, that they're doing it well and doing it effectively. The thing that the Chinese public admires most about them is they've dismantled an utterly incoherent Leninist system without the consequences that occurred in the former Soviet Union. And that's what they wanted. That's what their government is delivering. Yes, sir.
5: A couple of points. One is, it's inconceivable that our Congress cannot do something like saying for each base closed that that amount of money will be spent on our infrastructure, because I've read that we need at least $5 trillion to rebuild our water systems, our bridges, our roads, our schools. So lots of jobs could be created to actually improve the quality of life. That's the first point. There was a book that came out a couple years ago by R.I. Reid called The United States of Europe. Yeah. He says it's a best-kept secret that the European Union is now 500 million people, produces more engineers every year by an exponential number compared to the United States, more patents, pays 10 times the amount of money to third world nations for helping them, but doesn't tag it to countries that have oil and stuff,
3: yes,
5: and is responsible for 90% of the peacekeeping forces, but they're not sending them to places where there's oil, but places that really need them. So because of that, most of the votes in the UN will back the EU. The other thing is Russia and Iran are starting to go over to Euro,
3: yes,
5: for oil. If oil starts being sold in Euro, that's the end of the United States, because it won't be the reserve currency.
3: Oh, no, if Saudi Arabia tomorrow said that we want to be paid for our oil in euros, yeah, the American Stock Exchange collapses at once, the United States is over. That is, the dollar no longer has any backing at all. That's what backs the dollar today, is the fact that oil is priced in dollars.
5: But the interesting thing about the European Union is, in spite of the fact it's capitalist, it has strong regulations and enforces them against antitrust and for safe working environments and everything else. So it's a capitalism that includes the working class. There's a number of books that have come out, and each one of them sort of triangulates on what your books do. They complement each other, they overlap. And there's one book I read recently by James Carroll called The House of War on the history,
3: yes,
5: of the Pentagon. But he mentions in January of 1943, four events occurred. The Pentagon was opened, the Manhattan Project began, Roosevelt said he will not accept anything except for unconditional surrender, and Roosevelt authorized the intentional targeting of civilian populations and civilian infrastructure, and according to Carroll, we've never looked back, and the Pentagon and the military has trumped any idea of statesmanship.
3: Well, I think that those are important events, and it's worth mentioning that the 40% of the defense budget that remains secret, that can only
8: be seen by uniformed military officers. That wasn't something that the Bush administration started. That goes back to the Manhattan Project, contrary to Article 1 of the Constitution, which says, guarantees the citizens will be given an accurate account of how their tax dollars were spent. That's not been true in the United States for 60 years, and the Supreme Court has waltzed around that issue 100 times just to make sure that nobody ever says the Constitution actually holds here. The cul-de-sac that we are in today has been a long time building. World War II and the Cold War, of course, were the origins of our huge military empire around the world. It's only as a result of things like neoconservative fantasies and the breakdown of oversight within our government that has now made the situation approaching crisis.
9: I was wondering, when this collapse, economic, military, how you thought it was going to affect, in general, borders across the world, but especially ours here with Tijuana. I mean, obviously, there's a considerable degree of racism. Any comments on that?
8: You've raised a lot of issues.
9: Yeah.
8: But it just to say, I think, as the United States starts to go down, there will be as little weeping for it as there was for the former USSR. That is to say, the place where nemesis enters, where the hubris enters. I mean, that is, throughout the Cold War, we did a lot of things that I would not want to say were selfless, but they were certainly in our own interest too, such as the Marshall Plan, but that they were intended to create a livable world. It was only after the collapse of the Soviet Union in 1991 that we began to hear these phrases, we won the Cold War. We didn't win it. We both lost it. We were always richer than they were. They lost it first because they were poorer. We are now facing more or less the same sets of forces that they did. Imperial overstretch, extreme economic rigidity, inability to reform. When they start going down, they go very fast. But the hubris, we began to speak of full spectrum dominance, the Air Force's phrase. We were the new Rome, the lone superpower. We dominated the world. We were athwart the world, a new colossus that Wolfowitz in the first Bush administration was already writing the doctrine that said under no circumstances should we ever allow any nation or combination of nations to be able to challenge us in any way militarily. I mean, this is a statement, this is a Roman statement. That is, we'll treat the rest of the world the way the Romans treated Carthage. That is, nobody will ever try that again. You see where this then leads to preventive wars. That's what the Japanese did to us in December of 1941. We are trapped in one right now by one of the most, you know, unbelievably incompetent group of people we've ever come across. The 9/11 Commission report says that at the time of the invasion of Iraq, we had 4 people in the army who read Arabic. We're told it took 2 years into the Iraq War before the president finally began to have hammered into him the difference between Sunni and Shia Islam, which is a little bit like, you know, we're sitting around talking about Catholicism and Protestantism in this country. They do exist. They're different, and that they make a difference. What will happen on cross-border developments and things of this sort? Clearly, Latin America has been ignored, has been feeling on the receiving end of the so-called neoliberal economic order, the endless statement that free trade will raise incomes. We seem to have no memory in this country of what the North American Free Trade Agreement was going to do to bean and corn production in Mexico, but it's done it. We want the Mexicans to continue to take unrestricted American exports of beans and corn into Mexico, putting everybody out of work and leading them to say, if I'm going to survive, I have to go work where the work is. And in the meantime, the discussion of this in America is, as you said, clouded with great amounts of racism. None of this is the least bit attractive, but that's the way it's going.
10: I want to thank you very much for the work that you're doing. I'm very concerned about something. The warships are all assembled for strike against Iran.
8: Yes.
10: The scenario that I see happening is that Israel will strike Iran, or there'll be some kind of new terrorist attack conveniently on the United States. Maybe some warship will get struck. We have to go and bomb them and destroy another nation. Are we on the brink of World War III?
8: Well, I don't think it would be World War III. It said Americans like for their tragedies to have happy endings. We're about to have a routine tragedy, one without a happy ending. I mean, that is back in the meeting of what is tragedy. What you just said about Iran is now, I'm not trying to be snotty, it's common knowledge. The problem is not really difficult. That is, learn to live with Iran. It is surrounded by nuclear powers, by the Soviet Union to the north, by Israel to the west, by India and Pakistan to the east, and by the United States in the Persian Gulf. Once you're in that position, there's only one possible way of deterring aggression against you, and that is to have nuclear weapons yourself. That is to say, that's what was wrong with Saddam Hussein. He didn't have them, and we knew he didn't have them. Now, then, in the case of Iran, there's nothing more easily deterred than an independent nuclear strike force of the sort that Iran might develop. It is impossible to disguise where a nuclear-armed weapon has come from. And people who launch them know that they will disappear the next day. The retaliation would be that devastating. It's worked very well. Our press lives off of the idea that Kim Jong-il is some drunken ice cream eater watching old movies. The North Koreans have a superb record of rationality in the face of our continuous presence and threats that have been there since the Korean War. The Iranians could easily be deterred, but they are saying we're going to have the capacity not to just be overwhelmed by the juggernaut from the West. Yes, sir.
11: My specific question has to do with what you predict in reference to the predictions of catastrophe if we were to leave Iraq. Of course, we're going to leave Iraq. It's just a question of whether it's later or sooner. Regarding those who say it will be a catastrophe, the likes of which we cannot imagine,
8: yes.
11: Would you comment on that? And what Iran will do to enhance their own position in the Middle East as our position diminishes in Iraq?
8: It's a good question. It goes back to the fact that you pay a price for incompetent government. I mean, our government is making mistakes of the sort Talleyrand used to talk about. That is to say, you lose a lot for this kind of mistakes. To have decided to attack a country that was arbitrarily and crazily put together by the British out of the remnants of the Ottoman Empire after the First World War, and which could only be held together through dictatorial means, that Iraq was ruled by a Sunni minority military government. The majority population are Shia. The moment you destroy that Sunni minority military government, the Shia are going to come to power, and that they're going to ally themselves with a country right next door, where most of them have spent their exile from Saddam Hussein anyway, namely Iran, the Shia superpower. That this is not going to be good, given American interests, given our interference in Iranian affairs since 1953, 1979, one thing after another. It's not going to be good for the Israelis, even if the Israelis are telling you that they'd like to have it done. They're just plain wrong. You're going to create an arc of Shia power that is going to make Israel's position as it is today much more tenuous than it has been in the past. What's going to happen in Iraq? I believe it's already happened. That is, the Shia have simply come to power. If the Sunni will not accept this, they will be destroyed in a civil war. The Kurds have already declared their independence for all intents and purposes and have the means to maintain it. There is no reason on earth why we should be there any longer. We will be hated till the end of time by the Iraqis, for good reason. You ask after a while, what is the point of trying to get information out to the American public? They don't pay any attention. But I think, yes, we should have been gone a long time ago. The truth of the matter is we've built five monumental military bases that will also be there, it looks like, till the end of time. Whether we'll be on them or not, it's one thing. But Kellogg Brown and Root has poured so much concrete at Balad, at Talil Air Base, at these huge dual runway. Talil Air Base is built right next door to the oldest building on Earth, the Ziggurat at Ur, the Sumerian. Most of the, they have to keep it separated today because the Marines painted Semper Fi on it as they passed en route to Baghdad. I think certainly we ought to be out of there and cutting our losses as fast as possible. Instead, we have two carrier task forces in the Persian Gulf and two more on, you know, within striking distance. That looks like an attack force. Thank you. Yes, sir.
12: Why that you think that the group that has taken over the U.S. Federal government as the military-industrial complex rather than simply the capitalist class of the United States, and let me say just briefly why. It looks like there are lots of corporations that I wouldn't think of this military connections, that is, right. Huge energy companies like Exxon, huge banking companies, outfits like Walmart, agricultural commodities companies, even Boeing, which I believe does most of its business in civilian airliners.
8: Right.
12: That is, all of these are companies that can count on the United States government to go to bat for them, no matter who gets hurt or how much it costs. So why would you think that it's companies that have a military connection that are central rather than a whole of corporate capitalism in dominating American foreign policy?
8: Good point, well said. But distinctions matter. And it is, I think, important not to lump them all together as capitalist countries. In the case of Lockheed Martin, the world's largest munitions company, they have only one customer for the things they do. The revolving door is complete. That is to say, half the executives in the Pentagon are former members of the board of Lockheed Martin Company. And the other way around. As you retire from the armed forces, you can get a very good job at Lockheed Martin Missile Systems in Dallas or wherever else it may be. And this repeated down through Raytheon and Northrop and a lot of others. I believe that these things themselves do matter because this is not capitalism in any sense at all. That is, there's nothing capitalist at all about the weapons industry. They make products that it doesn't matter that they don't work. The important thing about those products is they're expensive. That is to say, the stuff in outer space doesn't work. That is, we're putting scarecrows in the ground at Fort Greely, Alaska. They've never hit anything yet with them. We know that they don't work, but that we keep doing it anyway. And one of the reasons we keep doing it anyway is because it's providing work for a lot of people, including all the other parts suppliers and whatever else that you were referring to. I don't see that it's profitable or any guide to policy to attack the entire American corporate structure. We have enough trouble as it is. Military Keynesianism is an answer to this. It wasn't John Maynard Keynes who thought up that phrase. It was a Polish economist during World War II who used it to explain the enormous success of Adolf Hitler's economy when he came to power. It is, Keynes said, given the fact that at the height of the Great Depression, people simply couldn't buy anything because they had no income, that it's the function of the government in counter-cyclical spending to provide work even if it was make work. He said we could bury money in disused mine shafts and pay workers to go dig it up. Well, we found something almost equally good, nuclear weapons, and moreover, more acceptable, because there were a lot of people awfully suspicious of Keynes' original Rooseveltian Keynesian version that it gave too much power to the working class. Moreover, in Keynes' concept, it was countercyclical. When employment returned, then we started paying off our debts. Once you start down the military route, believe me, you never cut back. It never stops. You can't turn it off. And it also sets up a wonderful vicious cycle in which you have weapons around and people who want to use them, which lead to wars, and wars lead to the need for more weapons, and they continue to expand in an exponential manner. But let me just conclude by saying, I don't think that it changes the focus of our discussion to attack the entire industrial economy in America and the way it is structured. I'm not trying to defend it, but I am saying it's different from what interests me here, and that is the intervening variable, that the causative link that connects domestic democracy and foreign empire, and that's militarism. And militarism is a taboo subject in America that people don't want to discuss. They don't want to acknowledge

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Special thanks to Mansoor. Joe Ritchie is our general manager and editor. I'm David Barsamyan. Thank you for listening. We go out with the Dream Flags, Fascist Gun in the West.

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3: The failure of drug war is glaringly obvious to judges, cops, wardens, prosecutors, and millions more now calling for decriminalization, legalization, the end of prohibition. Let us investigate the Century of Lies.
4: Hello and welcome to Century of Lies. I'm your host, Doug McVeigh. On this edition of Century, a world in turmoil. In early 2025, abrupt funding cuts by the U.S. government triggered a major shock and widespread service disruptions across already underfunded harm reduction services and programs. The International Network of People Who Use Drugs conducted a survey last year of harm reduction organizations and service providers to assess the damage done. INPUD conducted a follow-up survey in May of this year, results of which have been compiled into a new report by INPUD entitled The Human Cost of Policy Shifts. A World in Turmoil. INPUD held a news conference on Tuesday, July 21st, to launch the report. We're going to hear audio from that news conference on today's show. Let's start with opening remarks by Anton Basenko, Executive Director of the International Network of People Who Use Drugs.
5: As Aditya said, last year when we launched our

0: first report on the impact of sudden withdrawal of U.S. foreign assistance, I said that these funding cuts would not remain just, and Aditya also reflected, not remain just in numbers on a spreadsheet. They would become interrupted services, empty outreach bags, closed drop-in centers, preventable overdoses, new HIV and hepatitis C infections, and lives lost. I truly hoped we would not be proven wrong. Sadly, we were not. So today, we are launching the human cost of policy shifts, a world in turmoil, or as we say, the human cost of policy shifts 2.0 report. And this is not simply a follow-up report. It is a warning that the crisis has deepened. What began as a funding shock has evolved into a much broader emergency affecting the health, human rights, dignity, and survival of people who use drugs around the world. And the evidence is clear. Across 149 respondents from every region of the world, we found worsening funding losses, growing service disruption, shrinking community-led responses, and increasing pressure on the organizations that have always been the first and often the only point of contact for people like me, people who use drugs. And at the same time, punitive drug policies, intensified policing, stigma, shrinking civic space are driving our communities further underground. So the message from this report is very simple. This is no longer only a financial crisis. It has become a community emergency. So when community-led organizations disappear, services disappear. When services disappear, trust disappears. And when trust disappears, people disappear from health systems, from HIV prevention, from overdose prevention, and far too often from life itself. But today is not only about presenting the evidence. It is about listening to the people living through this crisis every single day. You will hear from community leaders from different regions of the world whose organizations continue to provide life-saving services despite these extraordinary changes. You will also hear reflections from our global partners whose decisions and leadership will help shape what comes next. And the findings in this report also remind us that the solution already exists. Community-led organizations need direct and flexible and predictable funding. Harm reduction must be recognized as an essential component of public health, not as an optional program that can be cut when priorities change. And people who use drugs must be finally recognized as partners in designing, delivering, evaluating the responses that affect our lives. Because without meaningful community leadership, there can be no effective public health response. At Input, we have always believed that people who use drugs are not just passive beneficiaries of services. We repeat and repeat it sometimes as a mantra. We are leaders. We are peer workers. We are advocates. We are experts in our own lives. Every day, our communities build trust where others cannot. We reach people others cannot reach. We save lives. Those systems deserve protection, not abandonment. So before I close, I would like to express my sincere gratitude to everyone who made this report and today's launch possible. First, my heartfelt thanks to the Elton John AIDS Foundation for its generous support, which made both this report and today's event possible, and all our partners who support us on a daily basis. So your continued commitment to community leadership and harm reduction has been invaluable. I also want to thank every one of the 149 respondents who shared their experiences and trusted us with their stories. These reports exist because of your honesty and your courage. Finally, I want to recognize my incredible colleagues at the Input, Aditya, Isaac, Olga, Robin, Annie, Chantel, Tina, Lana, and Jake. This report is the result of months of hard work, dedication, and teamwork. Thank you for your professionalism, your commitment to our community, and for making both this report and today's events a reality. And above all, I want to acknowledge the community organizations that continue showing up every day, despite impossible circumstances, to keep people alive. These reports belong to you. The title of this report is The World in Turmoil, but turmoil is not inevitable. It is the result of choices, and different choices are possible. My hope is that today's discussion is not simply about documenting another crisis, but about building the political will to prevent the next one. Thank you for joining us today. Thank you for standing with our community, and I look forward to our discussion. Thank you, everyone.
1: That was Anton Basenko, Executive Director of the International Network of People Who Use Drugs, speaking at the July 21st launch of INPUD's new report entitled The Human Cost of Policy Shifts, A World in Turmoil. Now, for an overview of INPUD's new report, let's hear Isaac Ogunkola, Global Fund Program Manager at INPUD.
2: So you may want to ask that, why hacked again? If you've hacked this question 14 months ago, why do we need to ask again? The thing is that in January 2025, one of the key difference of what we were trying to do is to see the immediate impact of the withdrawal. What are the immediate impacts? So the way one of the project was answering this question. But we may also want to look at what is happening afterwards, after the shock has landed, what is happening in our community. And the question we kept getting from our members was that what happens after the shock? Was the organization involved able to recover? Does other money come or arrive into the system? And how is the system absorbing all of this? And so these are the questions we were trying to ask again in the wave two of this project. And in doing that, we tried to retain some of the questions from the wave one, which happened in 2025. We retained some of the questions and also added new questions that are reflective of what was happening at that point in time. For example, GC7 reprioritization, the withdrawal of other donors in the different community we serve. And these are what we've been able to do. Firstly, we had about 149 respondents filling that survey, in which 67% of this number represents community-led organizations. The survey was translated in five languages, Spanish, Arabic, English, Russia, and then I can't remember the last one now, but yeah, so we left this survey open for about 2 weeks for people to fill. And in terms of regional spread, we had 42% of this number coming from Africa, 14% from Asia, and we have some group of people who we categorize as others, 17%. But these others are majorly people from the United States of America. And then one other thing we were able to see is that we have some respondents who were part of the 2025 survey coming to answer the question in 2026 as well. And this helped us to be able to make some comparison in what happened to them last year and what was happening to them at the moment. And moving forward, one of the key things we see is that the gap is widening and it is concentrating. And what do I mean by this? In 2025, you could see from the screen that in 2025, which was the wave one, 48% of our respondents had lost a quartile and all of their funding. 48%. But by the second survey, the wave two, it has grown to 59%. 59%. And that is about 11 points higher. But that is not the main gist. The main gist is when we try to isolate the respondents who were part of wave one and now part of wave two. So we have this other third graph. And when we compare what happened to wave one and those isolated repeat respondents, we could see that it grew by 28 points. And this is to show that the gap is widening and it is concentrating. And moving forward from the third column, we also ask people to try to understand at what rate the damage to their financial, to their finances stability is looking like. And from what we could see, 55% of our respondents mentioned that the damage to their financial stability is over 60% on a 100-point scale. And some of the comments, the qualitative comments we got from people was that many drug user outreach workers and peer educators lost their jobs. And this is resulting in overburden among those remaining. Moving forward, we could see some of the actions taken by our community during the wave one and then the wave two. One of the things that happened was that there were altered outreach. Also, people have to reduce the hours they are working. There were terminated staff. Some organizations closed their services. And then we could see the comparison between wave one and wave two, really. Because in wave one is the brown one, and then the red represents wave two. For wave one, 46% of the organization altered their outreach. And by 2026, it has grew to 56%. When you look at the reduced hours, how many organizations have reduced the numbers of hours they have to work? It has moved from 30 to 44. How many organizations terminated their staff or sacked their staff? It moved from 23 to 39. And we could see how many closed services from 31 to 36%. And this is showing a structural downsizing that is moving across all the organizations that filled this survey. And 14 organizations, that is about 9.4% of the organization, have done all of these four. All of these four things you can see on your screen, there are some organizations who has done all of this. And moving ahead to some of the other findings is the triple E. The triple E. Away from the U.S. withdrawal, in which a 43% reduction has been observed by most communities that answered our survey, we could see that the impact of global fund reprioritization was also affecting this same organization. 40% of our respondents reported negative impact of global fund reprioritization, and 79% also responded that activities have been delayed. 58% said there were commodity stockouts in their organization. And then the third impact, or the third hit, is the loss of bilateral funding. Some philanthropic organizations, other donors, are also reducing the numbers of grants they are giving out. They've been some withdrawal from UN agency, and this is all happening at the same time. And one other surprising information we were able to get from the community is the fact that some of our community members are the tables where decisions are being made. But being at these tables did not prevent them from experiencing funding cuts. And so being at the table for our community members made no difference. Now, moving on, and I see this as a movie, and it is like a theme that we've seen before, looking at the services that have been disrupted. For example, the needle syringe disruptions has moved from 23% to 31% across the organizations. Overdose prevention has been disrupted from 25 to 27. Overdoses in communities rising. It has risen from 30 to 43%. And then access to harm reduction supplies has also reduced greatly from 47% to now 64% of our organization saying they have no access to harm reduction supplies. And some of the qualitative responses we are getting from people is that most of our beneficiaries have gone back to unsafe injecting practices. And it is important to also sound the fact that according to WHO, needle and syringe programming caught HIV transmission by approximately 50% and HEPC by approximately 76%. And so if these services are being disrupted, we should imagine the theme that is being played out. Right, and moving forward, the money and the policing are moving together. According to what we have seen from the wave two of our project, and then 73% of our respondents say that recent funding and policy shifts have contributed to punitive environment in a large extent. And then according to what some also said, they said stigma and discrimination is becoming more prominent, moving from 60% in our wave one to 77% in our wave two. Also, there have been increased policing and criminalization from 42% to 64%. And so our community is being driven into hiding at the precise moment the services are disappearing. And this is not sequentially. It is happening almost at the same time. And according to some of the comments we've got from people, the qualitative aspect of this research, we have a comment from somewhere that says many immigrants are in too much danger to be seen in public and accessing services. And moving ahead, who has been hit the hardest? I would like to also emphasize that some of this information we are giving out is not just input coming up with what the community wants, but these are exact information we extracted from our community members. And who has been hit the hardest? We have the numbers on the screen. We could see people who inject drugs having 65% responses, followed by women who inject drugs, followed by young people who use drugs 42%, and down to people living with HIV and who use drugs 29%. And then I would also want to be a bit methodological correct here with the fact that some of the questions we asked.
3: Isaac,
2: and in that case, we are also trying to do further research, especially into women who use drugs, to be able to get further information on how the funding cut is impacting them. This is ongoing, and I believe the report on that will be out sometimes this year as well. And then moving ahead, from some of the information we've also gathered about, because one of the key things we want to see is that if the funding that has been withdrawn has been replaced by other money. But from what we could see here, only 3% of the organization were able to replace their funding fully. 3% of 120 organizations were able to replace their funding fully, while just 24% replaced some of it. About 65% have been able to replace anything. They've not been able to replace any part of their money that was lost due to funding withdrawal. And so the gap of this money that is not being replaced is being filled by unpaid labor in such a way that 40% said that they are having more volunteers, community workers volunteering their time to support the organization, to support services and outreach to the community. 44% are prioritizing only core services. And then one thing I find very disturbing is the fact that donors usually see this as being resilience, and they see it as an evidence that we can cope. And this is not supposed to be. It is an evidence of crisis being absorbed by people who are not being paid for the work they are doing. And these are the kind of information we want to pass out there for people to know that our community are tired of being resilient. It is not a skill. It is not a surviving skill to be resilient as a community. Something needs to be done, and we can't just keep being resilient as an organization, as a community. And what is our community asking for? It is very simple. We are not asking for new programs. We are not asking for new frameworks or policy to be designed just for us alone. It is just based on what has been existing in our community. We just want flexible and comforting for community-led organizations. We need immediate emergency funding for harm reduction. We need protection of community-led and peer-led services. And we are not asking for new services. The services we have in our community, we need them to be protected. Legal and human rights protection for people who use drugs in this perilous time. And protection of HIV treatment and care assets. These are the priorities that have been stated by our communities. And then one of the major hacks is alternative food funding mechanisms. Global and regional partners said full emergency mechanism, flexible and direct to community-led organization is of utmost importance to our community. Also, there's been discussion around social contracting, especially in the area of equitable access to opioid agonist therapy. Also, multilateral organizations want to protect allocations to people who use drugs under the GCA. If drug user-led organizations disappear, the people who excluded them from health system, we have nowhere to go. And these are the kind of information we got from our community when we asked for their priorities.
1: That was Isaac Ogunkola, Global Fund Program Manager at Input, speaking at the July 21st launch of Input's new report entitled The Human Cost of Policy Shifts, A World in Turmoil. You're listening to Century of Lies. I'm your host, Doug McVeigh. There were some great speakers at this Input News conference, excellent presentations, and we'll hear more next week. While we still have time on this week's show, here's Judy Chang, Program Manager at Open Society Foundations.
3: So reading the report, you know, what struck me the most, of course, and as everyone knows, you know, we're not only dealing and talking about a funding crisis alone. What communities, you know, in the report are describing is a convergence of funding cuts, shrinking civic space, growing authoritarianism, punitive drug policies, intensified policing, and increased surveillance. And, you know, unfortunately, drug user-led networks are navigating all these pressures simultaneously. So as someone, of course, who has come from the movement space and worked in advocacy and now in the philanthropic space, you know, I think one thing is, you know, very, very clear in the sense that philanthropy, you know, across the board cannot, you know, simply replace what has been lost. The scale of withdrawal of bilateral and multilateral funding, you know, is simply too large. I think foundations, though, can help, you know, work out the best space in which to be in and can still, of course, help to protect critical work, support advocacy, and create opportunities for change. So I think the question is, you know, how do we then use this moment strategically as much as we can? And at Open Society, you know, the approach we've increasingly, you know, shifted even before the funding crisis from, you know, looking at, I guess, building and sustaining the field towards really identifying, we're trying to identify opportunities where we can help unlock, you know, greater or larger political change. So the opportunity model, you know, we're really looking for moments where power is shifting, you know, where new alliances are emerging and can be supported, and where interventions can help move drug policy away from punishment and towards, of course, health, rights and justice. So from that perspective, you know, there are really three priorities donors and international partners, you know, should be looking at backing right now. And of course, first is the protection of civic space. And we are seeing, of course, increasing attacks on that as well. And we know that, you know, that is not accidental. It's very, very intentional. And we know that communities have always needed, you know, and have always had the ability with support to organize, advocate, document abuses, challenge harmful laws, and hold governments accountable. And without the civic space, you know, rights really become impossible to defend. And of course, second, this pushback against criminalization and repression, which we see has become like ever more important. And we are seeing, you know, increasing kind of overreach of using criminal laws and policies, you know, to really attack, you know, civil society. And as people use drugs, you know, there's a long history of organizing under criminalization. And of course, we're seeing, you know, similar tactics being used against many, many other communities. So I think one piece, you know, in looking at, you know, how can broader alliances be built, you know, across different communities. Of course, people who use drugs have always worked with key populations, but we're also seeing, you know, criminalization of abortion, need to defend reproductive rights, democratic freedoms, racial justice, and others, of course, facing increasing forms of repression. Third, I think, we're also thinking about, and there's a lot of discussion about, how to support movements beyond organizations. I know we're all in this moment of organizational survival and how to focus on that. But I also think, yeah, there has to be considerations of how do we look a bit broader than that, how to protect community leadership, across the board, collective power, solidarity, and of course, the ability of people to use drugs to shape policy and public debate. And I know there's been a lot of talk about resilience, and of course, it's not, we shouldn't rely on individual kind of resilience alone. Within OSF, the vice president of programs from the beginning of the US aid cuts, was also really challenging us all to think differently, not only about what we're losing, but to consider what new forms of organizing, coalition building, and opportunities for influence might emerge in the response. And I think this is, exactly the challenge before us now. So, just the message I kind of want to end on is that, we simply do not, it's not simply a matter of survival. It's about, how do we adapt, as we have over, many, many decades? How do we build power and not just preserve institutions? How do we use scarce resources strategically? How to build alliances and how to seize political openings when they emerge? Because I do think if there's one thing that the history of the drug user movement, has shown us and taught us, it is really that some of the most important advances have come about, not during easy times, but in moments when communities, organized, adapted, and refused to disappear, and often during the hardest times.
1: That was Judy Chang, program manager at Open Society Foundations, speaking at the July 21st launch of a new report from the International Network of People Who Use Drugs entitled The Human Cost of Policy Shifts, A World in Turmoil. We'll hear more next week. For now, that's it. Thank you for joining us. This has been Century of Lies. I've been your host, Doug McVeigh. Century of Lies is a volunteer production for Community Radio, syndicated via the Pacifica Foundation Radio Network's Audio Port service. We'll be back in a week with 30 more minutes of news and information about drug policy and the failed war on drugs. For now, this is Doug McVeigh saying so long.
4: So long!
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7: All right, I'll do it today.

chronically affected, it does more than just bother me. Look beyond the surface, don't you see what you wanna see? My speech ain't involuntary, projecting attention straight from my lungs. I'm a black woman and I'm a proud one.

concert begins. The bass is an amalgamation of everything. 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The story of never ending. Your introversion led you here. Intuition protected you along the way. Feelings allowed you to be well balanced. And perspective gave you foresight. The top of the mountain is nothing without the climb. Only the strong will survive. Only the strong will survive.

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Sessions are for 6 weeks, 60 minutes each. 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

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I'm a lot like you. 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
1: Of course. 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
1: 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I get great music shows from Gainesville's best DJs, plus national shows from bluegrass to punk.
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I'm your host, H.R. Gertner, and I want to let you know what you're about to listen to on the Morning Wave, and then we'll get right to listening to it. So here comes Heavy Eyes from Houndmouth. Lord,

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Thanks for tuning in. Now, I'd like to let you know what you've been listening to. You just heard The Brute on His Knees from OCs. Before that, it was Albuquerque Lights from Charlie Crockett. Before that, you heard Ultramarine from A La La's. And Heavy Eyes with Hound Mouth kicked off today's show. H.R. Gertner here, your host, saying here comes Hawthorne and Heartache from Kiki Cavazos.

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That's the GOAT, Gainesville's community radio. Thanks for tuning in. I'm your host, H.R. Gertner, and I'd like to let you know what you've been listening to. You just heard One Stop from Aldous Harding. Before that, it was I'm Gone from the DeLons. Before that, you heard Lavender from Soj, Tollbooth from John R. Miller, Aquamarine from John Vanderslice, and we kicked off that little set there with Hawthorne and Heartache from Kiki Cavazos. Now here comes Best Wishes from Dwayne Betts.

Here we are at the end of another edition of The Morning Wave on WGOT-LP Gainesville. That's Gainesville's community radio. It's the GOAT. Thanks for tuning in. I'm your host, H.R. Gertner, and I'd like to let you know what you've been listening to before I let you go.

0: Exactly.
1: The Bradford Environmental Forum works on environmental issues in the Upper Santa Fe Basin, which includes Union County, Bradford County, and the northern part of Alachua County.
0: What kind of issues are you working on these days?
1: We just finished a big push to try to block the formation or the establishment of the ICE detention center in the city of Stark, primarily because its potential environmental impact on the Upper Santa Fe Basin.
0: And how did that go? I guess you had quite a turnout, I believe.
1: Yes, we had the county commissioners at their last meeting, after listening to 30 or 40 people, chose not to lease the property, at least at this point, to the sheriff to continue with the idea of developing it as an ICE detention facility.
0: And I read somewhere the sheriff was not happy.
1: He was not.
0: So what's the time frame now? What happens from here?
1: We just have to wait to see what develops. There is another company that's interested in leasing the facility. And if, of course, they have to lease it for 3 years for $50,000 a year, that would take it off the market. The sheriff is only offering $1,000 a year for his lease.
0: And if people want to find out more about your group, how do they do it?
1: They can email me at stillpe@aol.com or call me at 904-368-0291.
0: And you have a website, too?
1: We do, but it's kind of out of date.
0: Okay. All right, give the contact info again.
1: My email is stillpe@aol.com. The phone number is 904-368-0291.
0: All right, thanks, Paul.
1: Thank you.
0: Can I ask you a question?
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3: 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Yeah, we're playing the blues this week at Heartbeat True Radio. So let's get it started with some Clapton. Thank you so much for listening to Heartbeat True Radio. We hope you have a great time.

covering Willie Dixon. That was Clapton from 1994 and his album From the Cradle. And you are listening to an all blues special from Heartbeat True Radio. Now, what got me thinking about doing a blues special is a few weeks ago, I was listening to a show on Blues and Roots Radio, and it's hosted by Gene Gotze, and it's called Gravel and Dust Radio. And he played the first song to Buddy Guy's Sweet Tea album. And I said, that's very cool. I want to play the second song from that album. So here it is. This is Buddy Guy covering Junior Kimbrough from his album Sweet Tea from back in 2001. And this is Baby, Please Don't Leave Me.

That was Buddy Guy doing Baby Please Don't Leave Me. And you are listening to an all-blues special from Heartbeat True Radio. And coming up right now, we got three live tracks. We got some Otis Rush. We got Stevie Ray Vaughan covering some Otis Rush. And we're going to start it off with Albert Collins and the Icebreakers. And this is Brit, baby.

0: Thank you.
1: Hey, guess who's here? It's my grandson, Chase. Say hi, Chase.
2: Hi, Chase.
1: All right, coming up next, we've got Stevie Ray Vaughan live in 1980 covering Otis Rush. This is All My Love, I Miss Lovin'. Hey, Chase, you like Stevie Ray Vaughan?
2: Do I like SRB? Yeah, baby.

That's Stevie Ray Vaughan on Heartbeat True Radio covering some Otis Rush. Before that, we heard the man himself, Otis Rush, doing his tune, Feel So Bad, from 1976. And we start off the set with Albert Collins and the Icebreakers from 1980, doing his tune, Brick. And you are listening to an all-blues special from Heartbeat True Radio. And a blues special from Heartbeat True Radio would not be complete without some Government Mule. So from their latest album, an all-blues album, this is Government Mule covering Junior Wells. And this is Snatch It Back and Hold It.

That's Freddie King on Heartbeat True Radio doing Ain't Nobody's Business What We Do. And before that, we heard some Government Mule covering Junior Wells doing Snatch It Back and Hold It. And here at Heartbeat True Radio, we're supposed to do station identification. We haven't done any yet. 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Coming up right now, I've got something pretty cool. We got Dwayne Allman doing a medley of B.B. 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Thanks again for listening to Heartbeat True Radio and our All Blues special. We hope you've been having a great time.

thank you so much for listening to Heartbeat True Radio and our All Blues special this week. We heard Government Mule, Buddy Guy, Stevie Ray Vaughan, Albert Collins, Freddie King, Eric Clapton, Otis Rush. Well, it's time to come home from this wide open country, and let's do it with Muddy Waters featuring Johnny Winter. Thanks again for listening, and be sure to tune in next week where we'll be playing more of the wide open country. Whatever the heck that is.

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1: The city of Gainesville is holding a community information session to discuss a paved, 10-foot-wide, multi-purpose trail. The proposed path is directly north of Southeast 8th Avenue and Southeast Hawthorne Road, west to 15th Street in Gainesville. The purpose of the meeting is to inform surrounded neighbors of the proposed trail location and to seek their comments. The meeting will be held on Tuesday, July 28th at 6 p.m. at the GTEC Conference Room, 2153 Southeast Hawthorne Road, Gainesville, Florida.
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